0: For NPR News, I'm Tiana Weingartner in Cincinnati.
1: 5 years ago, the Taliban seized power in Afghanistan, vanquishing Western-backed Afghan forces as U.S. forces withdrew nearly two decades after it first invaded. NPR's Dia Hadid reports.
2: The Taliban's unexpectedly swift seizure of Afghanistan hastened the U.S. withdrawal, leading to thousands of Afghans trying to flee. Afghanistan is now far more peaceful, but desperately poor. Some half of the population of 40 million people need aid. Millions are hungry, but the US and much of the West have dramatically reduced aid. And hundreds of health clinics have shuttered this year, meaning women and babies are now more likely to die. The Taliban have imposed increasingly hardline rules. Most girls cannot attend school after grade 6, cannot work in most professions, and have little right to leave a violent spouse. Adding to the crisis, Iran and Pakistan have expelled some 6 million Afghans, overwhelming services in an already devastated country. Dia Hadid, NPR News.
1: Americans unexpectedly cut their spending in July by the biggest drop since May 2025. That raises doubts about consumers who kept spending and powering the economy despite rising daily expenses. It's NPR. A suspect has been arrested and will be charged in connection with putting bubbles in the fountain of the World War II Memorial in Washington, D.C. Melissa L. Ferris will be charged with depredation against property of the United States and destruction of veterans' memorials. The offenses carry penalties of up to 10 years in prison. At Big Bend National Park in Texas, federal contractors are bulldozing through a wildlife habitat as part of the Trump administration's plan for border security infrastructure. The work has prompted backlash. Carlos Morales reports.
3: In this pocket of the Texas-Mexico border, the latest plans from the federal government call for vehicle barriers, surveillance technology, and 200 miles of new patrol roads across the rugged and awe-inspiring terrain of Big Bend National Park. The Big Bend region as a whole sees the fewest illegal crossings in the state, and a local advocacy group says within the national park, that number is even lower. Lake in Jordal is with the Center for Biological Diversity.
4: This is going to go down on the records of Governor Abbott, Senator Cornyn, Senator Cruz, as a heinous attack on the natural heritage of the great state of Texas.
3: Just this week, a group of over 40 Texas lawmakers, including a handful of Republicans, wrote to the Texas governor expressing their concern over the work happening within the national park. For NPR News, I'm Carlos Morales in Marfa, Texas.
1: A Picasso etching print stolen from a Milwaukee art gallery in 2018 has been recovered. A Milwaukee landlord found it while cleaning out a vacant apartment. The stolen Torero etching is one of 30 known to exist, signed by Picasso. Milwaukee police say the investigation is continuing. This is NPR.
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6: From the Center for Investigative Reporting and PRX, this is Reveal. I'm Al Ledson. The year is 1983. I was 11, and my parents were forcing me to move from New Jersey to North Florida, just outside of Jacksonville. The culture shock was significant. We were one of two black families that lived in a middle-class white neighborhood. My elementary school was about a mile and a half away, in a neighborhood that was pretty much all black and mostly poor. Every day, I would ride my bike between those two worlds, from the better-off white community, big homes with pools, yards, and nice cars, to the black community. Many folks living in little houses in need of repair, people barely getting by. I hung out with black and white kids, and everybody's parents seemed to work hard, but the fruits of their labor were vastly different. It never made any sense to me. Then came high school. It was the heyday of conscious hip-hop, and Public Enemy burned with righteous anger. They rapped about things that I was experiencing in the world around me and the history behind me. Jack was nimble, Jack was quick. Got a question for Jack, ask him. 40 acres and a mule, Jack. Where is it? Why'd you try to fool the black? It led to an awakening, including about 40 acres and a mule. A promise from the federal government that newly freed slaves would be given land, a foundation, something they could pass to their descendants. But that promise wasn't kept. How different that bike ride I took as a child might have been if black people had actually been given a fair shot. If they'd been given just a small piece of the wealth they spent centuries building for others. Now, I thought I understood the history of 40 acres and a mule, but what I didn't know is that it was more than just a promise. It actually happened. Land titles, ink on paper. Today, and for the next 2 weeks, we'll be revisiting our series, 40 Acres and a Lie. It's an investigation that we first brought you in 2024 into an important moment in American history. It's a massive story that all started when our partners at the Center for Public Integrity began digging through thousands of records that were once buried in the National Archives.
7: Lucy Crosby,
8: Philip Young,
7: Amos Jackson,
8: John Major,
7: James Byrd.
6: Former Public Integrity reporters Alexia Fernandez-Campbell and April Simpson and their colleagues found proof that more than 1,200 formerly enslaved people were given land titles by the federal government.
8: Samuel Miller, 40 acres on Edisto.
7: Fergus Wilson, 40 acres on Sapelo Island.
8: Primus Morrison, 40 acres on Edisto.
6: And then had that land taken away. This betrayal of black Americans has fueled a racial wealth gap that continues today, more than 150 years later. There's a line from W.E.B. Du Bois that goes like this. The slave went free, stood a brief moment in the sun, then moved back again towards slavery. This is the story of that brief moment in the sun. We start with reporter April Simpson and Reveal producer Nadia Hamdan in Edisto Island, South Carolina.
9: The first thing you notice about Edisto are the trees. These giant live oaks draped in Spanish moss that form canopies over the old gravel roads. The second thing you notice is the water. This place is a labyrinth of rivers and tributaries, speckled with salt marshes and nestled right on the Atlantic Ocean. People say, sometimes, if you listen hard enough, you can hear a dolphin go by. This is the island where a man named Jim Hutchinson was enslaved and received his 40 acres.
10: This is one of the oldest roads on Edisto Island.
9: And this is Jim's great-great-great-grandson, Greg Estevez. He's showing us around.
10: Look how the trees go over the...
11: Like archways.
10: Yeah, like archways.
9: Greg is a big guy, over 6 feet tall, bald with a salt and pepper goatee. He retired from the Navy in 2004, and then he worked for some time as a correctional officer. Now he lives in Florida. He spends part of his time driving for Uber, and the rest of it, he spends writing history books. History books about black life on Edisto. Greg can trace his roots through seven generations on Edisto, all the way up to Jim Hutchinson's mother, Maria. As Greg drives, he points out house after house.
10: Y'all see this house right here? That's MP's house.
9: An aunt here, a cousin down the road.
11: So now, would you say that on this street, this is majority black families?
10: Oh, yeah, yeah, yeah. This is, you can look and see. You could probably tell if you're paying attention.
11: Why would you say that?
10: These houses, you can tell the people are not as wealthy.
9: What Greg means is that on Edisto, nearly every black household earns less than $40,000 a year, while close to half of white households earn three times as much.
10: So, the Edisto Island black residents have been economically disadvantaged for many, many, many, many, many, many years.
9: Today, just under 2,000 people live here, and the majority of them are white. But on the brink of the Civil War, Edisto's population was more than double what it is today, and only a few hundred were white. Many were the plantation owners. The rest were enslaved. People like Jim. Greg says Jim was a light-skinned black man who spent much of his enslavement on the water, ferrying people through those many rivers and tributaries. He's written a lot about Jim and feels a deep connection to his story. So do many others in the family.
10: Now, Aunt Patty looks younger than I do, but don't be fooled.
9: Especially Greg's Aunt Patty.
12: My name is really Patricia Susan Lee St. Clair Edwards. And then I married a Bailey.
13: Patty is 78 years old, but looks half her age. She's got shoulder-length hair that she wears in locks and an infectious energy. Patty was born in New York, but remembers visiting Edisto as a kid.
12: I didn't like the outhouse. I didn't like things like that. But now when I think about the well, we had fresh cold water. My grandfather had a beautiful horse. He would ride sometimes. One time he put me on. My mother had a fit.
9: Patty spent much of her life working as a secretary in the neonatal unit of a hospital, living in Harlem and the boogie-down Bronx, as she calls it. She was happy there. But then, in 1997, she was diagnosed with multiple sclerosis. Over the next several years, the disease would attack her central nervous system and affect her ability to move. Her MS was so bad at one point, Patty had to start using a wheelchair.
12: I don't have any money. I didn't. I just lived check to check because I was, you know, on disability.
9: When something like this happens, it can make you reflect on all the things you still want in life. So Patty made a vision board. She filled it with pictures, words, symbols of all those things. She still has it.
14: Oh, this is the vision board.
12: Mm-hmm. I wanted a dog. I wanted to get married, got married. What's this here? Can you all read it?
14: Contact lenses?
15: Contact lenses.
12: Yeah, and I did experience contact lenses.
15: Wow. What
12: is this? And money. I wanted money.
15: Money.
12: And now here I said something about Edisto property.
9: The Edisto property. It's where we're all standing right now.
12: God came to me. That's how I really got down here. I was sleeping and I woke up about 4:30 in the morning. Because it was a voice in my ear, and it was so crispy clear. And it said, if you want to get better, you would have to move. And I jumped up, and it was like, oh my God, I got to move.
9: And so she did, because she could. The Edisto property is land that Jim Hutchinson once owned. Land that has passed down from generation to generation. Land that now belongs to Patty, his great-great-granddaughter. Patty built a home here in 2021. It has four bedrooms and sits high among the trees. A home where her body could heal, and has healed. The land has become a place of peace. And it's also her generational wealth.
12: You know, my inheritance.
9: This is why we wanted to start Jim's story here. Not at the beginning, but at the end. To show you what land can mean to someone like Patty. You can even hear it in the way she says, inheritance. Owning property has been the American dream far longer than that phrase has existed. It's part of this country's inception. Land was a means for realizing true independence. And this was the promise of 40 acres. But here's the thing. None of the land Patty lives on today is part of Jim's 40 acres, because the federal government took all that land back from him and tens of thousands of others. The land where Patty sits today, Jim spent a decade fighting for it. And he wasn't just fighting for himself, but for other freed people on the island. It wasn't until Patty moved to Edisto that she really started to understand that legacy.
12: The other day, they were cleaning the road, and my neighbor had some friends with her picking up cans and whatnot. And she said to her friend, she said, this is Patty. She's the Hutchinsons. She's the, and the woman dropped everything. She came over to me and she said, oh, you're the Hutchinson? I said, Jim Hutchinson? She said, I've read everything. She said, it's an honor to meet you. It was like, wow.
14: How'd that make you feel?
12: Made me feel real good. I felt good. Yeah. I felt like part of the earth, like this goes back so long ago.
9: This story goes back to January 1865. Military leaders were trying to figure out what should happen to freed people after the Civil War. And so they decided to do something that felt new. Ask Black people what they want.
15: And the question is put to them.
9: This is historian Dr. Allison Dorsey of Swarthmore College.
15: What do you understand freedom to mean? And what is it that you will need to be free?
9: Their answer was simple. We want land and to be left alone. And so the U.S. government issued Special Field Orders Number 15, otherwise known as 40 Acres and a Mule. The order set aside land from South Carolina to Upper Florida, including all of the sea islands along the South Carolina and Georgia coast. This is an area made of hundreds of plantations, plantations that would now be cut up and given to freed people. Some people even got land on the very plantation they spent their life enslaved. And it's something many white people at the time couldn't believe.
15: Planters have this fantasy that enslaved people are dependent on them and would forever be dependent in the new life without slavery. But that's not the vision that Black people had, right? Black people had a vision that if I can get my toehold in this land, I can take care of myself.
9: It was a chance at true independence, one that was fully sanctioned by the federal government. Because despite popular belief, this wasn't just some good faith handshake. Freed people were actually issued what are known as possessory land titles.
15: In my literature, I refer to it as promissory titles, because to me, that literally is how the freedmen understood.
9: The land titles came from the Freedmen's Bureau, a government agency set up to help 4 million enslaved transition into freedom. But to be clear, this land wasn't just given. Black people would essentially rent the land from the government for 3 years. After that, they were expected to have built up enough wealth to buy the land outright. And they were just starting to build wealth. Black people began settling on acres and acres of land, planting crops, erecting homes, building a life of their own for the first time, with a government land title in hand.
15: I don't think we can underestimate what it meant for freed people to think about this as the promise of the future.
9: These land titles are why we're talking about this history again now. My colleagues and I at the Center for Public Integrity have spent 2 years reviewing more than 1 million Freedmen's Bureau records. And so far, we've been able to independently confirm that more than 1,200 formerly enslaved people received one of these possessory land titles. It's the most detailed accounting to date of how many Black Americans received land. And when you can actually look at a title, read a person's name, and see what they got, you begin to understand just how real 40 Acres was.
10: You can see the water and stuff going all the way.
16: So would this have been the property?
10: Yeah.
16: This right here?
10: Mm-hmm.
9: Back in Edisto, Greg is parked along a waterfront known today as Eddingsville Beach Road. But back in 1865, this was known as Bayview Plantation. And it's here that Jim Hutchinson got his 40 acres. Him and 7 other freedmen. There's a bend in the road. Houses sit along a winding waterway surrounded by marshland. Reeds poke out of the water. It's a peaceful spot.
16: Who lives on this road now? It was a lot of Black folks. Who lives here now?
10: A lot of white folks.
9: The road is dotted with large homes, each nearing $1 million in value. That's because this is considered one of the most desirable spots on Edisto Island. And for a brief moment, at least part of it was Jim's.
6: But it wouldn't last. 40 acres of land and the wealth that came with it would be returned to former slave owners.
17: You know, I'm scared to talk about this stuff.
6: Coming up, we talk to descendants who've inherited some of that land. That's next on Reveal.
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21: From the Center for Investigative Reporting and PRX, this is Reveal. I'm Al Letson. Jim Hutchison was born enslaved on Peters Point Plantation, one of the richest plantations in South Carolina. It was owned by the Michael family.
22: I very pretentiously call this a fine plantation.
21: This is Pinckney Michael. He's showing April and Nadia around Peters Point. They're on a golf cart because the property is just too big to see by foot. Pinckney's dog, Bricks, runs alongside them.
23: This is quite the workout for a dog. This
22: you
23: is
22: know,
23: the best.
22: I do this twice a day with her, and she, if she doesn't get it, she's like, she gets crazy at night. It's like, hey, I need to go out now.
21: Pinckney is 75 years old, with a mop of gray hair and a scruffy white beard. His sleeves are rolled up and his collar is unbuttoned.
22: You know, I was an actor once upon a time, and I went to New York to pursue that.
21: That didn't work out. He became a contractor instead. And now he's retired here on Peters Point because he's always had this land to come back to. Pinckney inherited the property from his great-great-grandfather, Isaac Jenkins Michael. He's the last man who owned Peters Point back when it was a 2,200-acre cotton plantation. The property sits on a small peninsula with stunning views of slow-flowing rivers and marshes. Peters Point has shrunk over the years. Today, Pinckney Slice is about 180 acres, overgrown with hundreds of trees and thick brush.
23: So what is it like to keep up with the land right now?
22: It never ends. And I had no idea it was going to cost so much and be so difficult to do. I have two actual farm tractors and then just a lawn tractor, and I can't keep up.
21: When Pinckney says this, I can't help but think about the enslaved people who worked this land, who were forced to do the back-breaking labor required to keep this place running.
22: See, this is one of the original drainage ditches from the plantation fields. And again, that must have been a horrible job. You know, they didn't have tractors and stuff. You know, they had carts and shovels and bags and wheelbarrows, and they laid down wooden pathways.
23: It's an obscene amount of work.
22: Oh, it was.
21: In 1860, Isaac Jenkins Michael owned around 300 enslaved people here. This free labor fueled Edisto's multi-million dollar cotton industry, making plantation owners, as one newspaper put it, quote, unbelievably wealthy. And Isaac Jenkins Michael was near the top of that list. So we wanted to meet the new generation of Michaels and have a hard conversation. April and Nadia, pick it up from here.
22: I'm scared to talk about this stuff.
18: Pinckney knows how this looks.
22: I'm clearly a white guy who's benefited tremendously by privilege and the Civil War and everything else. At the same time, I'm doing the best I can. But it's a scary conversation to have.
18: And still, he agreed to have it. Pinckney calls himself a cranky liberal. And as much as he loved his life in New York, Edisto has always been a part of him.
22: Try and think of a more Southern name than Pinckney.
18: And not just Pinckney, but Pinckney Michael. It's a well-known name in Edisto.
22: My brother is actually Isaac Jenkins, Michael.
9: Yes, his brother is named after the original Isaac Jenkins Michael. So is his father, and so is his great-grandfather. To make it a little less confusing, people call him Jenks.
0: Thank you so much for taking the time to do this.
9: And he also agreed to talk to us.
2: Glad to do it. I think.
9: Jenks is kind of the opposite of his cranky liberal brother.

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1: He's a founder and board member of the Edisto Island Open Land Trust, which works to preserve the island from overdevelopment. And that's because Jenks really does love this place.
2: Only word I can say is heaven must be close.
1: Today, Pinckney and Jenks' land is worth over $5 million. And the roots of that wealth started long before the Civil War. Peters Point was one of the world's largest producers of Sea Island cotton, making Isaac Jenkins Michael a very wealthy man. He was able to leave an entire plantation to several of his sons and a significant amount of money to several of his daughters.
2: He was a horny old man who had four wives and 14 white children, not to mention the others.
1: The others, like Jim Hutchinson.
2: The Hutchinson was, one of his whatever.
1: Jim was Isaac Jenkins Michael's son. Jim's mother was an enslaved woman named Maria. And while both Pinckney and Jenks struggle to say it, their cousin Carol Belser doesn't mince words.
3: You know, my great-grandfather was not a nice person. He obviously was a rapist. And, it's taken me a long time to come to that realization itself. Because you don't like to think of your ancestors as having dirty laundry. And he did.
1: Carol is a biologist who lives down the road.
3: It was just a real nasty time in our lives. Not a pretty part of life.
1: She lives on one of the plantations Isaac Jenkins Michael left to one of his sons. It's known as Sunnyside, and it's beautiful. You feel like you're stepping back in time. Part of the movie The Notebook was actually filmed there. Carol said she spent most of her life having no idea that she was related to the Hutchinsons. It wasn't until around 2004 that it all started to become more clear, and that was partly thanks to a phone call from Greg Estevez. And she says once she knew, she invited Greg and some of his family over for a visit.
3: We were over at the big house, and we just were sitting over there chit-chatting, and it was just wonderful. We had a great time, and from then on, it was like the doors opened up, and I realized I'm related to everybody on Edisto. Everybody!
1: It's true that Edisto is full of families whose histories are intertwined by slavery. And while Carol and Greg's families get along fine now, it was very different in 1865. Jim actually helped Union soldiers capture Carol's great-grandfather during the war.
4: It was really a world turned upside down.
1: This is Kate Macer, professor of history at Northwestern University. And she says, as slaveholders fled during the war, Edisto essentially became a black island. And the formerly enslaved really believed
4: it is their turn to have land. It's their turn to have an opportunity to be there. They were loyal to the United States government, unlike the enslavers.
1: And the U.S. government was giving them a right to that land. Jim was one of more than 350 formerly enslaved people on Edisto to get a land title from the Freedmen's Bureau. And that number was only expected to grow.
4: I mean, it was offensive and an affront to many of the former slave owners. So obviously, most of the planters wanted their land back. And so they protested vehemently.
1: Their petitions started rolling in. In one letter to the president, 98 Sea Island planters, including Isaac Jenkins Michael, described 40 acres as cruelly unjust and demanded that the government remove this delusion and restore the land to its rightful owners.
4: It's really an amazing example of white elite victimization, right? That here they are, poor them. They are so inconvenienced by this. And of course, they are not acknowledging the former slaves worked for generations on the land without pay, that anything might be

0: due to them or why they might be entitled to live on their own and have a share of the wealth here.
1: Isaac Jenkins Michael was not only against 40 acres. In Edisto, he started the trend of burning his cotton so that the enemy couldn't benefit from it. And like many Southern planters, he argued to the Freedmen's Bureau that the land was still legally his because he was told to evacuate. Or as Pinckney says it,
2: we left, but we didn't abandon it, and we've been paying taxes to the Confederacy. Now we'll pay taxes to you, but we didn't abandon this.
1: Pinckney is speaking to an argument many made at the time, that the government could only seize abandoned land. But Dr. Allison Dorsey of Swarthmore College says this distinction is irrelevant.
3: Because the reason that you're being encouraged to evacuate as the Confederacy is losing is that the Union Army is on the march. But you sided with traitors against your nation. So you can spin that any way you want to. I'm sorry, as a 19th century historian and as an African American and as someone who's three generations deep in military service, everybody in the Confederacy is a traitor to the United States. So I don't know what else I can say.
1: In 1865, agents with the Freedmen's Bureau basically said the same thing, arguing that Isaac has been, quote, aiding and encouraging the rebellion. And General Rufus Saxton, one of the leaders of the 40 Acres program, even wrote to his fellow generals saying, quote, I cannot break faith now by recommending the restoration of any of these lands. In my view, this order of General Sherman is as binding as a statute. But President Lincoln was assassinated just a month after 40 Acres went into effect. And while the military was prepared to push back on the former slaveholders, the nation's new president, Andrew Johnson, was not.
3: All you had to do is sign an oath of allegiance, acknowledging that you were now going to be loyal to the United States and present to him personally, and you got your status back.
1: Johnson rescinds Sherman's order just 6 months after it went into effect. Military generals leading the Freedmen's Bureau didn't want to see it go, but ultimately, Johnson forced their hand. By the time it was all over, the 40 Acres program would last about 18 months. In that time, around 40,000 freed people had settled on hundreds of thousands of acres across Georgia and South Carolina. Not all of them had land titles, but many believed it was only a matter of time. Instead, the land would be returned to former slaveholders. And Allison says it's hard to overstate just how devastating this was for freed people.
3: My sense is that they understood this as a broken promise, and I would go out on a limb and say for some of those black men in uniform who had just fought as part of the Union Army, that this was a betrayal.
1: Records show that at least 9 formerly enslaved people were actually given 40-acre land titles on Peter's Point. But Isaac Jenkins Michael got that land back before they had a chance to do anything with it. Pinckney and Jenks know their history well. They've shown us genealogies that go back to the early 18th century. They live on the same land where their ancestors lived. Land where Jim Hutchinson and many others were once enslaved. We've seen the ditches these black people dug with our own eyes, still here more than a century later. Not only that, but the brothers have broken bread with Jim's descendants. And because of this deeper connection to not just their own history, but Jim's, we couldn't help but wonder if the Michaels ever wrestled with the question of what's owed. Nadia starts with Jenks.
4: Do you feel like descendants of the formerly enslaved who have worked land on these plantations on Edisto Island are warranted some kind of payment or reparations for the time they spent enslaved?
5: No.
4: No?
5: No.
4: Why is that?
5: Anybody in this country who wants to do better has the opportunity to do it. There are many, many, many black folks around this country that have been very, very successful. Now, you explain to me why.
4: I mean, I guess I'm trying to understand how...
5: It's all up him.
4: Hundreds of...
5: If we keep giving away stuff, that's all we're going to be able to do is give away. Because people don't want to work. Because they don't have to work. Because all we're doing is giving them freebies. Nobody ever gave me anything other than this. But I now had to sweat bullets to keep it.
4: I respect that. I just, you know, there's no denying that hard work has gone into your life, Pinkney's life, Carol's life, everyone's life. But I think even you just said, I haven't been given anything, but I was given this. And so is it not fair to at least acknowledge that there has been some privilege in having hold of this land?
5: Did they not have land?
4: They meaning black people.
5: Yeah, they had it.
4: And then it was taken away.
5: I don't know whether it was taken away or not. Some of it was given back, but not all of it.
1: But we do know the land was taken away. And while some fought to hold on to it, almost none of this land was given back. We tell this story to Jenks the same way we've told it to you. And after we do, Nadia tries to ask the question another way.
4: How do we try to give some kind of reparations for a really painful history in which a lot of wealth that many of us have benefited from was in large part due to the free labor of black people, slavery. And so it's a difficult conversation. There's no doubt. I still don't know if I have a full grasp on reparations as a whole, but that's why we're asking questions. And that's why we're trying to understand what do we think we should do to try to reckon with that past?
5: I don't know. I wish I had an answer to that. I'm not happy with where this country is right now.
4: Do you have an idea of what you would like to see happen? You know, at least maybe even in your own community, if since you've lived here a long time and you know.
5: Turn that thing off for a second.
1: We turn the mic off. It's clear we've reached a dead end with Jenks. And while the interview ultimately ends amicably, it reminds us again how hard it is to talk about this stuff. But this question about reparations isn't just for Jenks. We ask Pinkney the same thing.
2: It's a societal problem or it will never be fixed. And many people think it's not a societal problem because I didn't benefit. I didn't do it. I had anything to do with this. No, you didn't. But you benefited. We're still benefiting. It'll eventually happen. I'm sure it will, but it's just not happening very quickly.
6: And why do you think that is? That, you know, something that I've always tried to grapple with is this understanding that, you know, everyone agrees when you talk to people, no matter where they are on the political spectrum, slavery was abhorrent, we should have never done it. But then when it comes time to talk about how to fix the problem, we're so resistant to that conversation.
2: Would you stop that for a minute?
4: Yeah, you want me to?
1: We shut the mic off again. This time we get an answer, but Pinkney doesn't want it on the record. It's a little surprising because he's been so candid.
6: Is the hesitation just wanting to keep peace since this is your home?
2: No. No, because I've stirred up enough arguments. I don't keep the peace very well. But I don't know what would be gained by it. It wouldn't change anybody. And it would make things uncomfortable. And God knows, I make plenty of people uncomfortable already. I'm a Democrat in South Carolina, and a liberal one at that. That makes people plenty uncomfortable. But it's sort of like poking a beehive. I'll do it in a lot of ways, but this is something I can't make it better. I can't hardly get heard. I just get tuned out. So I don't go there.
7: But for Jim Hutchison's descendants, not going there isn't an option.
8: These are our ancestors. 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So this is deeply personal.
7: Next up, how the story ends for Jim and what it means to his family. That's ahead on Reveal.

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5: From the Center for Investigative Reporting and PRX, this is Reveal. I'm Al Letson. Greg Estevez is showing April and Nadia a small wooden chapel.
6: Yes, this is the church.
5: It's known as Trinity Church. Greg brought them here because this was the site of a crucial turning point for Jim Hutchison and so many others on Edisto and across the South.
6: There was a general that came here to give the bad news.
5: It was here that newly freed people would learn that the 40 acres program had been revoked.
6: Church was packed. As a matter of fact, there was many people that was looking through the windows because they couldn't even get in. And he came, and that's when he told them that the land grants that they had gotten was no good. They have to go back to work for the slave masters that they had already been enslaved to.
5: We found a diary of that day written by a white woman from the North, a teacher at one of the Freedmen's Bureau schools. She remembers the general telling freed people, quote, their old masters had been pardoned and their plantations were to be given back to them, that they wanted to come back to cultivate the land and would hire the blacks to work for them. It would become a system that wasn't quite slavery, but close.
6: So not only do they have to give the land grants back, but they have to go back to the system that he just came out of. Can you imagine? Can you imagine? I can't.
5: The woman's diary says freed people truly didn't understand at first. But as they started to understand, the room filled with, quote, murmurs of dissatisfaction. She remembers the general standing with two of the island's largest plantation owners, asking freed people to lay aside their bitter feelings and become reconciled with their old masters. She heard people in the crowd say, no, never, can't do it.

0: And then the black people started to sing. It was a spiritual that is very familiar to us today. I'm going to ask you to listen to this song within the context of history. This is 1865. The people in that church were enslaved just a few years earlier. And this is a song they and their ancestors before them would sing to help their spirit survive the brutality of slavery. And now they were turning to it again.
1: I mean, these are our ancestors, these are our people, you know. So this is deeply personal. It's very deeply personal.

0: Many freed people had already put their crops in the ground. They built homes. They were establishing their own self-governing communities. They had felt true independence, only to have it taken back. Jim Hutchinson was one of them. He'd felt freedom, however brief, and he wasn't going back. He would lose those 40 acres and get himself some more. We first brought you Jim's story in 2024, and we're returning to it today. Here's April and Nadia.
1: We found a letter Jim wrote to the governor of South Carolina that says a lot about his tenacity. It was written on behalf of the Black community on Edisto, and it describes the, quote, embarrassed condition they find themselves in without land. But he knows there is a 900-acre plantation for sale, and he's asking that it be purchased for him and his people, who will then refund the money in due time. He urges the governor to make it happen so his community may, quote, know the right side of justice. The governor rejects him, but Jim doesn't give up. He keeps trying for 10 years until it finally works. By 1876, Jim and 20 other freedmen were able to get nearly 700 acres of land. They bought it together and divided it all up. Jim's piece was about 230 acres. And if you're trying to do the math, that's four times more than 40 and then some. This was the start of the Hutchinsons' generational wealth. Some lots were sold off over the years. Others were never willed to anyone and are sitting in a sort of legal limbo known as heirs' property. But it's not all gone. 6 acres of Jim's land are still in the family.
2: All up in here. It's Hutchinson.
1: Which brings us back to Aunt Patty, Jim's great-great-granddaughter.
2: I notice a sacred land here because it's my ancestors, and I feel it. I feel safe here. I feel like I can do so much. I'm going to try to do as much as I can with this property before I'm not here anymore.
1: Patty's brother Henry has been sitting quietly, listening to us as we talk about Jim.
3: I don't know too much about him.
4: What is it like to learn about him now?
3: Some sad parts. You know, he got shot right there in his own house, in his home.
1: Jim was shot and killed in 1885 during a 4th of July picnic on his family's land. A big group of friends and relatives were gathered there when a white man named Fred Barth showed up. According to news reports, Jim and Barth had clashed in the past, so this wasn't a friendly visit. Jim told him to leave, and the conversation devolved into a fistfight. At his trial, Barth testified that he only drew his revolver to intimidate Jim, and it went off by mistake. But witness testimony says he fired almost immediately. Barth was found guilty of manslaughter by a nearly all-black jury, but he appealed his conviction, got a new trial, and was ultimately acquitted by an all-white jury.
3: I don't see how possible I can take a chance like that. There's a party going on, and these people take a chance coming right in broad daylight. I got a feeling he must be old somebody. What do you think?
2: I don't think it was about money. I think it was about that Jim stood so firm on what he believed in, and it was like back there with slavery and everything, it was just getting over it. It was about how dare you think you can do this? How dare you, you know, walk around all proudly, you know? So I think it was about that.
1: By all accounts, Jim was a proud man. He even became known as one of the Black Kings of Edisto because he didn't just get land for himself. He got it for his community. But despite his crown, Jim's 230 acres were nothing compared to the wealth of his white father. According to an 1880 census, Isaac Jenkins Michael's land was worth well over 100 times the value of Jim's. And 160 years later, the needle has only moved so much. In 2022, for every $100 white Americans had, Black people had 15. And experts say that's because today's wealth is built on yesterday's, and yesterday's wealth is built, in large part, on slavery. Despite everything Jim gained, this is still a story of loss. He was enslaved for most of his life. The promise of 40 acres turned out to be a lie. Then he was killed on the very land he fought for years to get. And the wealth gap that started in Jim's lifetime still exists in Craig's.
5: And I'm just wondering, do descendants of Jim Hutchinson like you, should they get reparations? Should you get reparations? What do you think about that?
6: So if you look at the totality, the Middle Passage, free labor, Jim Crow, civil rights, yes, you know, I think there should be some type of reparations. What that is, I can't tell you. I'm not smart enough to know how to fix it. I don't know how to fix it. You know, even today, a lot of people don't even want to acknowledge. And if they do acknowledge it, they downplay it. And correct me if I'm wrong.
5: Yes. I think we've experienced some of that just in our conversations with some folks here. Our impression is it's hard for people to look at it straight, and it makes them feel bad. So they'd rather not.
6: Yeah. You can turn it off.
5: Oh, yeah.
1: Greg asks us to turn off the mic because he starts to cry. He says he's had conversations where people downplay the impacts of slavery over and over again. And talking about that now with us, it all catches up to him. But there's something else about this moment. It's the third time we've been asked to turn off the mic during our reporting, and that's telling. Because if it's still this hard to talk about, it means there's still so much more to say.
0: The Smithsonian's African American History Museum in Washington, D.C. was built only in the last decade. The slave cabin on display there is from Edisto. Greg and his family helped get it there. And if you were to read one of the museum panels around it, you'll notice a now familiar name, Jim Hutchinson. Aunt Patty remembers visiting the museum, seeing that plaque, and reading Jim's story there for the first time.
2: I started crying. I said, "It's my great-grandfather. That's my great-grandfather. I had to tell somebody." I cried, and I had to tell somebody. I said, this is my grandfather. I didn't know who the people were. I just wanted somebody to know that's my great-great-grandfather. I am so, so proud. I am. I always thought it was something special about us.
0: You've been listening to 40 Acres and a Lie, a three-part investigation from Reveal and the Center for Public Integrity. Next week, we go to a pristine gated community in Georgia, surrounded by nature.
4: Oh my gosh, I think a heron caught a fish.
0: A place where wealthy retirees practice their golf swing.
7: The pulse here is upbeat. Everyone is happy.
0: But the land has a history.
4: So here I'm showing you two different land titles of two freedmen who got 40 acres on the plantation that is where your house is located.
7: This is breaking news, really.
0: That's next time on 40 Acres and a Lie. In the meantime, to see the historical records for yourself, we've got links at revealnews.org/40acres. This story was reported by April Simpson with help from Nadia Hamdan. Nadia was our lead producer. Roy Hirsch also produced today's episode. They had help from Stephen Rascone. Cynthia Rodriguez is the series editor. Thanks to our partners at the Center for Public Integrity, including Alexia Fernandez-Campbell, Pratik Rabala, Jennifer LaFleur, McNelly Torres, Ashley Clark, Vanessa Freeman, Peter Newbit-Smith, and Wesley Lowery. We also had help from genealogist Vicky McGill. For a full list of researchers and document transcribers, go to revealnews.org. This project was supported by a grant from the Fund for Investigative Journalism and Wincode Foundation. Victoria Baranetsky is Reveal's general counsel. Our production manager is Zulema Cobb. Score and sound design by the dynamic duo, Jay Breezy, Mr. Jim Briggs, and Fernando, my man, Yo Aruda. They had help today from Cameron Smith. Vocals by Ren Woods and additional music by Dave Lennard. Taki Telenidis is our deputy executive producer. Our executive producer is Brett Myers. 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I'm Al Ledson, and remember, there is always more to the story.
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12: The Lewis and Clark expedition is about as close as America gets to its own odyssey. Meriwether Lewis and William Clark setting off in 1804 into the wilderness and the unknown, westward across an America newly doubled in size. The epic journey has been retold so many times that we all think we know the full story. But historian Craig Fairman says there's still plenty we've missed.
13: This material has always been there. 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
12: In his new book, This Vast Enterprise, Fairman widens the lens beyond the expedition's two famous captains to the soldiers, interpreters, boatmen, and indigenous leaders who helped them get across the continent and back.
13: 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They understood that it was always a team effort.
12: I'm Meghna Chakrabarty. Today on Point, the bigger cast behind America's great adventure story. Stay with us.
14: Live from NPR News in Washington, I'm Ryland Barton. Lawmakers and military families have been raising concerns about conditions on board the USS Abraham Lincoln, which has been deployed for over 260 days. President Trump today dismissed those reports and said the deployment hasn't gone long enough.
15: Well, no, that ship is moving. No, they're not. That ship is moving right now, or very shortly, and it's being replaced with another very similar ship.
16: Has the deployment gone on too long?
15: No. Not nearly long enough.
14: The Pacific-based USS George Washington is on its way to replace the Lincoln. The Defense Department says it's working to provide sailors with what they need. Navy veteran and Military Times reporter Natalie Oliverio tells NPR about some of the supply problems on the ship.
17: Some of those basic needs are soap for a shower, toothpaste to brush your teeth in the morning, access and capability to wash your uniform, your undershirts, having those basic necessities struggle to find their way on board, it has an impact. We're not talking about just getting time extended. It's time extended without a port call, without a rest, without a refresh, a reset.
14: Natalie Oliverio from the Military Times. The Trump administration is asking the Supreme Court to allow the White House to continue construction on its $400 million ballroom project while it appeals a lower court's order to halt the work. Chief Justice John Roberts has set a deadline of Tuesday for a response by plaintiffs challenging the ballroom project. A divided appeals court ruled last week Trump must stop construction because Congress has not approved it. The CDC says medications that suppress your immune system can increase increase your risk of serious mosquito and tick-borne diseases, NPR's Ping Huang reports.
18: West Nile virus season started strong and early this year and is expected to continue through early fall. The virus is spread by mosquitoes and can cause a flu-like disease that's mild for most. But those with weakened immune systems are more likely to develop serious illness that can lead to long-term neurological problems and even death. According to CDC, the risk of severe West Nile and other mosquito and tick-borne diseases is especially high for patients taking B-cell depleting drugs used to treat some cancers, arthritis, and other autoimmune conditions. The drugs dampen the immune system's ability to fight off new infections. Health officials advise everyone to use bug spray and wear long sleeves to prevent bites from infected mosquitoes and ticks. Ping Huang, NPR News.
14: Flood watches and warnings continue in the Midwest after a storm system brought several inches of rain this week. Ohio and Indiana are experiencing serious flooding. Indianapolis Mayor Joe Hogsett declared a local disaster emergency for the city and Marion County. Major U.S. stock indexes edged back from their all-time highs today. This is NPR News. July was the deadliest month for Ukrainian civilians since the early weeks of Russia's invasion. At least 437 civilians were killed and 2,610 wounded last month. The UN says the war has killed at least 16,874 civilians since February 2022. Russian jet-powered drones have struck a home in northern Ukraine, killing a 29-year-old woman and her 9-year-old son. Meanwhile, Ukrainian drones have targeted Russian infrastructure, including a major port north of Moscow. It's the final day for the public to weigh in on potential changes to federal wilderness rules. From Boise State Public Radio, Heath Drusen reports.
19: The Interior Department began allowing the public to comment on policies governing wilderness study areas in July. That could lead to changes in management practices on millions of acres of public land. Tracy Stone Manning is the president of the Wilderness Society and former director of the Bureau of Land Management.
20: I think the administration is building on its record of systematically attacking every protected acre in the country.
19: Activity on designated wilderness and wilderness study areas is severely restricted in order to preserve their natural states. The Department of Interior did not respond to requests for comment. For NPR News, I'm Heath Drusen.
14: The California legislature has approved a bill incentivizing Major League Baseball's Los Angeles Angels to add their hometown of Anaheim back to their name. The bill would give Anaheim an exemption from state law requiring affordable housing to be included in a new planning entertainment district around the team's stadium, but only if the team's called the Anaheim Angels once again. This is NPR.
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8: 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Our weather forecast will have rain Saturday and Sunday, a high of 81 both days, and clear on Monday and Tuesday with a high of 79 degrees.
22: This is On Point. I'm Meghna Chakrabarty. In the fall of 1806, Meriwether Lewis and William Clark were floating down the Missouri River back towards civilization. They had just endured 8,000 miles of rapids, mountains, and forests. Many of the farmers they passed along the way assumed they were dead. A couple of years earlier, they had been sent westward by President Thomas Jefferson to explore and chart their passage through a nation newly doubled in size. Their task was to reach the Pacific Ocean, which they did. Upon their return to St. Louis, Lewis and Clark received a hero's welcome, and they began shaping a narrative that would become intertwined with the story of how the United States became both a nation and a continent, spanning sea to shining sea. But that narrative often leaves out other members of the Corps of Discovery that joined Lewis and Clark. And their stories are just as interesting, if not more, than the two men whose names are now synonymous with exploration and adventure. Well, the new book, This Vast Enterprise, A New History of Lewis and Clark, tells the stories of these lesser-known men. It's by Craig Fairman, and he joins us today from Bloomington, Indiana. Craig, welcome to On Point.
13: Hey, thanks for having me.
22: And by the way, we have an excerpt of the book at onpointradio.org. By the way, Craig, so before we dive in to the stories of these other individuals in the core of Discovery, I think we should just do a little bit of like history 101 here.
13: Sure.
22: And remind ourselves sort of what led up to the first steps that Lewis and Clark and the core as a whole took, on their westward journey. Why is it that President Jefferson at the time said, we got to send a group of explorers out?
13: Well, I think the biggest answer is just Jefferson himself. This was an idea that he had been obsessed with for decades. The first time that we have in writing where he was thinking about sending explorers west, he didn't ask William Clark. He asked his older brother, George Rogers Clark, in the 1780s. So this was an idea Jefferson had held for a long time. And then once he became president, it wasn't just an idea. It was something he could actually execute. He finally had the political power to pull it off. So America at this point, you know, is states mostly close to the Atlantic Ocean, slowly spreading into the middle of the continent. But Jefferson was always looking further than that. He was always thinking about the Pacific. He was thinking about this huge unmapped part of the continent. A lot of other people were thinking about it too, and including the people who were still living there. But Jefferson wanted to get more information. He wanted to start expanding America's imperial claims.
22: Okay. And so then how did he go about doing that?
13: Well, he started out with a small plan, and then that plan just got bigger and bigger because the stakes got bigger and because the dangers got bigger. So Lewis was somebody who lived with him in the White House when Jefferson was president. Lewis was kind of Jefferson's chief of staff, and they sort of talked about this idea together. It was supposed to be 10 or 12 people. Jefferson had to get it approved through Congress first, and that was actually pretty hard to do. You know, today we think of Lewis and Clark as this iconic American story. Who wouldn't want to vote yes for Lewis and Clark? But a lot of people didn't want to vote yes for Lewis and Clark. And so they got the expedition approved, and Jefferson, you know, said, let's start taking these steps. Let's put together a team. Let's go to St. Louis. Let's get more supplies. Let's make the team bigger. And then let's start heading up the Missouri and see what we find next.
22: I suppose I should mention the Louisiana Purchase, just so that we do have all of our history here together. Mm-hmm. That was completed, what, in 1803?
13: 1803.
22: Yep. Okay. So that was obviously a major piece of this puzzle, because now the United States owned a lot of this territory that Jefferson...
13: Well, yeah, it's really tricky. People always think Louisiana Purchase, then Lewis and Clark. But, you know, I'm not somebody who's a big myth buster. I don't love history that, like, scolds people and says everything you know is wrong. But in this one case, I'm afraid I do have to put on the myth busting hat and say that it's important to say the expedition first, then the Louisiana Purchase. Because Jefferson had been working on it for decades, like we said, and he and Lewis started doing the real work to plan it in 1802. So the expedition was always happening. The Louisiana Purchase was an incredible bit of good luck that made the expedition even more important. But Jefferson was heading west whether he owned the land or not. That's how much he cared about this and how much he thought it was the future of America.
22: One of the reasons why I love this job is, I'm telling you, Craig, I learn something new every day.
13: Well, that's okay. I had to learn this while I was working on it.
22: And your myth busting here is much appreciated, because I genuinely think for the past several decades, I thought the Louisiana Purchase came first. Okay. So one more quick thing about Lewis and Clark, mm-hmm. and then we will get to the other members of the Corps of Discovery. So you said Meriwether Lewis, did I hear that right, was had already been working for Jefferson, or was that Clark?
13: That's Lewis. He was in the White House, sort of. Jefferson said they were like two mice in church, living in the White House and working together.
22: Okay. And a little bit about Clark's background?
13: Well, similar to Lewis's in that they both grew up in Virginia and were both soldiers for a long time. But where Lewis ended up in the White House, Clark and his family headed to the quote unquote West. They headed to Kentucky. And so Clark lived outside of Louisville, Kentucky, and his family owned a plantation there. They were slaveholders and they were growing crops. And that was the future Clark thought he might have for himself. Then one day he gets a letter from his old friend Lewis saying, do you want to go on this amazing adventure? And he quickly said yes.
22: Mm, okay. And so, you know, again, in my sheepish admission to what I did not know,
13: that's
22: which
13: right.
22: is why books like yours are so valuable, is, you know, whenever I am definitely one of those Americans that whenever I think of Lewis and Clark, I think of, yes, those two men plus the other folks, right? Because they
13: right.
22: didn't go alone. But I had never given a second thought, honestly, to all the other people who were part of this expedition. So we'll talk about specific members of the Corps of Discovery in a second, but how were, you know, the other members chosen? How big was the core?
13: Well, it at its biggest, it would be 30 or 40 people. So you know, I think sometimes we picture Lewis and Clark in a canoe and maybe Sacagawea is there too, and that's kind of all we see. I love Lewis and Clark and Sacagawea. They're really important. But this was always a bigger military operation. One thing I did in my book is recalculate the budgets, which sounds kind of boring, but it actually produced a really interesting point, which is that Jefferson spent as much in terms of the federal budget on the expedition as we spend on NASA today. So this was a huge, huge undertaking, with big political goals, with big nation-building goals. And that's why you needed 30 or 40 people. I mean, honestly, there were times when they probably wished they had more people than that. It was a big, big operation.
22: I love that metaphor, though. I mean, it makes so much sense, right? It's this huge exploration that the nation's undertaking in order to better understand its universe at the time. Mm-hmm. But if it was that expensive, I mean, did Jefferson have to convince Congress?
13: That's exactly right. And he had a couple tricks because he was a brilliant president and a brilliant political operator. So, you know, the final cost was more than $100,000, but Jefferson's budget request was for $2,500. I like to say that Lewis and Clark was a military operation, but the most military thing about them was that they started out wanting $2,500 and ended up spending more than $100,000 because that's how military projects often go. But then, of course, they also produce really important research too, and Lewis and Clark did. So, if you want to think about the political time in Jefferson's period, you know, in 1802, 1803, really just think about today, because there were two sides in Washington, and the second one side had an idea, the other side would say, we don't really need to hear what it's about, we're just against it because you're for it. And the Lewis and Clark expedition was like this too. Jefferson had to really work hard, and this is one of the stories I tell for the first time in my book, to get the expedition funded, to keep people on his party from defecting, because there was so much international intrigue in this time period. You know, Napoleon was circling, Britain, Russia, all the native nations that were in the middle of the continent that Lewis and Clark knew to prepare for. There are so many different kind of factions and power bases going on in this moment. And one of them is just the people in Washington who disapprove of everything Jefferson does.
22: Oh, because he's Jefferson, or because they thought that the money would be better spent to deal with, as you said, these other international dynamics that were going on?
13: Well, it's sort of hard to say, just like today, right? Like, does one party oppose things because they oppose it on the principles or because they hate the people on the other side? Sometimes it's hard to be able to assign those motives, and I think that's true in 1803, too. You know, there
22: could be both, honestly.
13: Right, exactly. A little bit of both. That's always the answer when it comes to human beings.
22: Okay, so that's fascinating. And by the way, I should say that so much of this new scholarship that you have comes from actually, and we'll talk about this more, but having read what journals that were kept during the time include? Does that include journals that the president himself had?
13: Well, Jefferson didn't have journals at the time, but the best source for understanding Jefferson was actually what other people wrote, because Jefferson could be very taciturn, and sometimes it's very hard to understand what he did. So what I did is I just went and read every letter or journal I could find from people on the other side of the political aisle. And it was actually in reading those journals when I started seeing people said, you know, we're scared about this, we're stressed about this, we're worried about Napoleon. And that's what made this time period come alive to me, because so many histories just sort of, you know, smashed the Louisiana Purchase and Lewis and Clark into one big Western expansion idea, which I get it, I understand. But my job was to really understand what was life like back then. What was Jefferson seeing? What was Lewis seeing? And so sometimes reading these journal entries from other senators who disliked Jefferson but would have dinner with him in the White House, that's where I would find the details that started to unlock what was really happening.
22: Yeah, because you're exactly right. We often learn about this period of American history, and specifically the expedition, as like everyone was behind the idea of exploring a newly expanded nation, and they just got underway. But it was not like that. All right. So one last thing about Lewis and Clark then specifically. You write that Lewis essentially begins what in Pittsburgh, builds mm-hmm. this huge barge, picks up Clark in not in Pittsburgh, but in
13: Louisville. Yeah.
22: In Louisville, okay, and then recruits other people on to join the Corps along the way. Tell me more about that.
13: Well, I think what I would compare this to is actually Artemis II. The way that was viral news, we were always interested, you know, what's the latest picture we're going to see on Twitter or Instagram? The Corps of Discovery was that in its time period. So Americans were constantly reading in the newspaper, looking for any updates they could find about this big mission. Yeah, a lot of Americans were opposed to it, but everyone was interested in it. And so when Lewis and Clark needed soldiers, they would stop at these forts as they were slowly heading west, and they would have tryouts. And, you know, if a fort had 150 people, 130 130, 140 people might try out, and then Lewis and Clark would pick the best of the best that they could find and add them to their team as they were slowly getting bigger. So this was very competitive. A lot of people were interested in this. Clark complained to Lewis while he was waiting for Lewis to float down to him that he kept getting, quote, gentleman's sons. So you would have the people around Louisville who kind of came from the finest families saying, we should go on this expedition. We want this glory and honor. And Clark would say, no, I'm going to get the people who know how to hunt, the people who are tough. That's the right move for us.
22: Yeah, we're not looking for people who might die along the way.
13: Exactly.
22: Craig, did someone tell you that I'm like a space fan? Because you keep hitting on these NASA metaphors that thrill me completely.
13: Well, I'm a space fan too. It's really exciting to get to see all that. And it's exciting to think what that, you know, the equivalent of that must have felt like back then.
22: All right. We are talking with Craig Fairman. His new book is This Vast Enterprise, A New History of Lewis and Clark. And now that we have some solid background on what it took to pull this expedition together, when we come back, we're going to talk about those lesser known members of the Corps of Discovery. This is On Point.

0: 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Andrew Medford will explore how rail accidents and safety shaped Elkhart and its people. August 15th at 2 p.m. in the museum's event space, part of Elkhart Rail 175. 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
6: You're back with On Point. I'm Meghna Chakrabarty, and Craig Fairman joins us today. He's in Bloomington, Indiana, and he's author of the new book, This Vast Enterprise, A New History of Lewis and Clark. Okay, Craig, so there are a lot of people in the core of discovery that I'd love to have you reveal more about to us. Let's start with John Ordway, originally from New Hampshire. Who was he?
7: Well, he was a working class soldier. He was somebody who grew up in poverty. His family had a farm, but they had a lot of kids too. So there wasn't enough land to feed everybody, much less enough land to give to everybody so those families could create independence on their own. And, you know, in 1803, 1804, land was everything. Land was your identity. Land was how you ensured that you had a vote if you were, you know, a white American male. And so land really mattered to somebody like John Ordway. And so the way he decided to get it was to join the army. And the army was not the job that we think of today. There was not a lot of thank you for your service in this time period. Soldiers were not paid well. Soldiers were beaten instead of, you know, having kind of like, you know, formal military protocols. It was a very violent time period, and officers would kind of look down on their soldiers. Regular people would look down on their soldiers. But that was the best Ordway could do. That was the life he chose. And so that got him from New Hampshire all the way out to the West, which in this time period was what's now Illinois. That was the American West. And so Ordway was living there and kind of counting down the days. We know this because a couple of his letters have survived. And he writes back to his family in New England and says, you know, I'll come home as soon as I can. You know, this is not going great. But then one day that barge of Lewis and Clark's shows up on the river. And, you know, it was a huge craft. It was the size of a semi-truck trailer today. So he sees this big barge. He sees that they already have some soldiers. He knows what is happening because he's read about this in newspapers. And so Ordway is one of the people who tries out. They agree to take him on. And it was one of the best decisions they ever made because he became the top sergeant on the expedition. And, you know, when Lewis and Clark were doing science, doing diplomacy, doing Jefferson's high-level tasks, John Ordway and the other working-class soldiers were the ones splashing into the freezing river and making that barge move.
6: Splash. Okay, so tell me more about how he ended up being, as you're saying, a kind of leader that has to pull together the really sort of diverse members of this corps. How does he do that?
7: Well, you know, those 30 or 40 people, they ended up breaking down into kind of two camps. There were people from the regular army, like John Ordway, and so they showed up with sort of agreed upon values and kind of a shared culture. But then there were a lot of people from Kentucky that Clark had recruited, not those gentlemen's sons, but, you know, the tough frontiersmen and hunters who had the right skills for this expedition. The problem is those guys from Kentucky, they were really independent. They didn't like to listen to orders. And so if Lewis or Clark said it, you know, those guys were celebrities, they might listen to them. But there would be times, especially in that first winter when they were near St. Louis, kind of preparing and getting ready, where Lewis and Clark would slip out to do something diplomatic or just have a nice meal in St. Louis. Ordway was the guy left in charge, and he had real problems. There were near mutinies where his own soldiers, you know, Ordway would say, it's time to stand watch. And one of his own soldiers would pull out his rifle and say, you're not telling me what to do. I don't want to stand watch. And so that's a very stressful moment for John Ordway. That's also, you know, not great for a military mission that's about to head somewhere really dangerous. That first winter was precarious. serious. It could have all fallen apart. And John Ordway was the person who, just through discipline and patience and having the restraint not to pull out his rifle, they were able to slowly patch together this unit that would become so effective later on.
6: Oh, interesting. Okay, where were they at the time in this first winter on the Mississippi?
7: Well, they built winter quarters right outside St. Louis, so where the Mississippi and the Missouri come together. And so that's, they had wanted to be further than that, but they were always running late. Lewis was a great planner, which was amazing and helped the expedition, but he was also always running late. He always had more that he wanted to do, and he felt the stress of that. Jefferson back in the White House felt the stress of that too.
6: Okay.
7: So they ended up spending that winter outside St. Louis, waiting for the river, the ice to break up and everything. And then they were going to start heading up the Missouri and then heading to whatever came after that. They didn't really know.
6: Got it. Okay. This makes more sense, because I was like, ice on the Mississippi, where would they be? Okay. Pretty far north. Now, you had said that sometimes they would have to jump into the river and pull the barge.
7: That's right. The barge was, like I said, the size of a semi-truck trailer. So it's a big craft. It's full of gifts for Native people to do diplomacy. It's full of blank books that they're going to fill with their journals. It's full of food, because they don't really know if they're going to run into places where they can't hunt to feed themselves. And so they have more than 30 tons of cargo spread across three boats, primarily this barge. And the Missouri River in this time period, there weren't the modern dams that we know of today. So there were, everywhere they would go, they were going against the current, first of all. And then the water would sometimes be shallow. Sometimes it would be deep. But there would always be this current. There would be trees stuck in place in the water, just barely poking up, that would ram the barge. And they would try to row. They would try to sail when the wind worked with them. But sometimes they just had to tow. They had to tie a rope to the mast, climb in the water, pull that rope over their shoulder, and just pull it 1 inch at a time. We said they made it 8,000 miles. A lot of those miles, they made it just by pulling their boat against the shoulder and just grunting it out.
6: Okay. So, you mentioned a couple of times the Native peoples who had already been living on this land for thousands of years. I'd actually like to spend the next big chunk of time talking about that. We'll get to Sacagawea in a little bit, but you spend a whole chapter on Chief Black Buffalo. And it's a part of the story, again, that I just am ashamed to say I did not know. So let's talk about that. Tell me about Chief Black Buffalo and his importance or interaction with the Corps of Discovery.
7: Sure. One thing I should say is that in the book, I kind of use these rotating points of view. Like novels do this a lot. So if people have read Game of Thrones or As I Lay Dying, they're used to like a novel moving one chapter from one person's point of view, one chapter from another's. Well, I tried to do that too in the book, even though it's still very carefully sourced history and nonfiction. And so when Lewis and Clark meet with the Lakota, that's one of the two big moments where they meet not just with Native people, but it comes very close to violence. I mean, an international war could have broken out, the Lakota versus the Americans. But what I do in that chapter is, instead of telling it from Lewis and Clark's point of view, I move the camera to Black Buffalo's point of view. And so I think it's important, not just in my research, but in my storytelling, to remind people that this was always a story with two sides. There were always powerful Native people and the Americans, and they both wanted something. And this is not just a modern view. You know, Jefferson, in his letters to Lewis, said we need to make a good impression on the Lakota. He said in another letter that America was, quote, miserably weak in the Lakota territory. So if you want to know who had the upper hand in this time period, it was Black Buffalo. What's interesting is that he used that upper hand not just to deal with the Americans, but to sort of solve internal dynamics within the Lakota people themselves. He had rivalries within his nation, and he had to sort that out while he was worrying about these new outsiders, Lewis and Clark.
6: Okay. So the Corps meet the Lakota Sioux, near the Bad River? Is that right?
7: Yeah. Okay. So this is what's now South Dakota, and this is in the fall of 1804. They've made it a few hundred miles. They've met some other Native nations, but now they're running into the Lakota, who they know are the most powerful nation they're going to encounter.
6: And what happens?
7: Nothing good. That, you know, they had a diplomatic protocol that Jefferson and Lewis had devised together, where you give a speech and you sort of try to, you know, give some gifts and say, let's keep the river open, let's have free trade. And the Lakota listened, but then the Lakota said, you know, that's a great theory, but we're the ones in charge here, and we don't really want to play by those rules. And so the Lakota blocked Lewis and Clark from going. Before long, Lewis and Clark had their cannon loaded. Clark was on the shore with his sword out, yelling at the partisan, who was another Native leader. And it looked like, you know, there were heavily armed people on both sides. There could have been a shootout and an enormous bloodshed. And that's when Black Buffalo jumps in. He was somebody who's a very important Native leader. And in my book, I try to tell the full story of his life, not just once Lewis and Clark shows up, but what he did as a young

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1: Some of the experiences he had that led to this moment.
2: Well, I always think horses are the best way to understand this, because when Black Buffalo was a young man, the Lakota did not have a lot of horses. And so if they were a very they were people who moved around a lot. They were wonderful hunters and traders. And so when they would move from one spot to another, it was the women and the children who would often transport the belongings. But by the time Black Buffalo was a leader in the 1790s, the Lakota were famous for their horses. They had really grown in power and in wealth. And so, you know, he had children when he met with Lewis and Clark, and his children owned fine horses. They weren't transporting the goods. They could ride anywhere they wanted. So just in that small detail, you can see how much the Lakota power had grown. But there had also been some difficult moments in that time period too. And we can really understand this through something called winter counts. The Lakota people would record these images, these kind of pictographic images for each year, the most important thing that would happen. And then the storyteller or the historian from a different tribe or band could expand on that image and explain the history. And so I tried to study these winter counts really carefully. And I also interviewed Lakota sources and read a lot of scholarship. And, you know, Black Buffalo, he had to deal with a lot. There was smallpox epidemics that swept through his people and hurt other nations even more. But there were also, you know, Black Buffalo's brother was murdered by the Arikara. Black Buffalo led a mission against the Arikara, but then Black Buffalo also said, once it was fall, okay, it's time to stop the war because the Arikara have corn and we need to trade our furs for their corn. That's Black Buffalo in a nutshell, I think. He was somebody who could use power and could use military might, but he could also know when to pull that back and negotiate, and that balance made him a really fearsome and intelligent leader.
1: Okay. And as you said, later the key thing in his in the Lewis and Clark story is that he, Black Buffalo, is the one who diffuses this incredibly tense moment between
2: That's
1: the core.
2: Right.
1: Okay, all right. So there are so many indigenous people that you do highlight. Let's get to another one, since you mentioned the Arikara, and this is, I hope I say his name correctly, Biahito.
2: Perfect.
1: Okay, tell us about Biahito.
2: Well, he's another person who gets a chapter from his point of view, and Black Buffalo's on the Missouri dealing with Lewis and Clark. But Biahito does something that I think will really surprise people. While Lewis and Clark are heading thousands of miles west on the expedition, Biahito heads thousands of miles east to meet with Thomas Jefferson. And this was always a key part of Lewis and Clark. It doesn't show up in many stories and books about Lewis and Clark, but one thing Jefferson wanted was for them to identify the best leaders, meet with the best leaders, earn their trust, and then send them on a taxpayer-funded trip back to meet with him at the White House. So that's exactly the journey that Biahito went on. He started out in what's now South Dakota, went more than 1,000 miles down the Missouri River to St. Louis, then got on a horse and rode all the way to Washington, D.C. And it was such a fun journey to trace and to try to understand, because, you know, Lewis and Clark were explorers, but Biahito was an explorer too. So you can see, you know, he was big news. There were newspaper accounts of him. He met with Jefferson in the White House at least twice. And I think one of the most special things about Biahito is that he made this map. And it's a map that works a little differently than American maps in this time period did, but it still tells you a lot about how Biahito sees the world. And I actually put this map in the book. You know, the front end papers is Clark's famous map. One of the most important contributions from the expedition was this map he made of the Rockies and the Missouri. But the back end papers of my book is Biahito's map, where you can see what he drew, what he showed to Jefferson in the White House. And I kind of think that's what this book does. What makes it special is that we've got Clark's map, we've got Biahito's map. To really understand the whole story, to get all that history, you need both maps together.
1: Mm. Now, he had a specific role. I think you might have mentioned this, but if I missed it, forgive me. That he was trying to be a diplomat, right, between the core and some indigenous groups.
2: That's right. Yeah. When Lewis and Clark first met him, this was on the Missouri, he helped them out by traveling with them when they went up and met with the Mandan and the Hidatsa. That's where they ended up building their second winter quarters in what's now North Dakota. So in the winter of 1804 and 1805, they spend some time there. That's where they meet Sacagawea. But after Biahito helped sort of facilitate that, then that's when he decided to head all the way to Washington, D.C. But he was still a diplomat there. On his map, you can see he's explaining to Jefferson, these are all the nations that live in the middle of the country. These are how they interact with each other. And most importantly, these are what my people, the Arikara, want. These are the goods that we care about in trade. These are the kinds of deals we're willing to make. Biahito devoted his entire life to negotiation and to helping his people. And Jefferson was very important.

0: impressed by him. You know, in his letter, as Jefferson talks about how Biagito is such an interesting and curious and intelligent person. I wish we could have been there to hear that conversation in the White House between them, to see them poring over his map. What an amazing and human moment that would have been.
1: Yeah. Although there's a sad ending to this, because he never left Washington, right?
0: That's right. Unfortunately, he was an older man. A lot of the leaders, native leaders who headed east, were older because they had the important parts in their society, the important roles. And so Biagito ended up dying in Washington. And Jefferson and his Secretary of War did everything they could to help Biagito, but he passed away. So this created some real consternation in Washington, because they understood the Arikara, once they heard this news, what reason do they have to believe the American side of things? So Jefferson wrote a very careful message. They sent a lot of trade goods. They hoped to persuade the Arikara that, you know, he died of old age and we're sorry for your loss, basically. The Arikara didn't buy it, and you can understand why they'd be skeptical.
1: Yeah.
0: And this is one of many instances where Lewis and Clark are, you know, you can think of the expedition as America's first big act of foreign policy. But sometimes when America goes to a new place and tries to change things or fix things, they leave it a little worse than they found it. That's definitely what happened with this relationship with the Arikara, and Biagito's death rippled out in all kinds of ways in the coming years.
1: Okay, so you did mention Sacagawea, who of any of the other members of the Corps of Discovery, I think that she's probably the best known, right? Because we do learn a little bit about her. What did you discover about her that you hadn't known before?
0: Well, I think in school, you know, we hear about her as the cheerful tour guide, right? Like, she's got her son, the baby, strapped on her back, and she's sort of helping Lewis and Clark out, and she's just friendly and hardworking. And that's all true. There's nothing wrong about that. But I do think if we learn different contexts, that cheerful tour guide stuff starts to read differently. And the most important context, I think, that I found in my work is that Sacagawea was a slave. And this is a word that Clark used in an interview. So this is how people saw her in this time period. But she had lived with the Shoshone people in the Rocky Mountains. She was kidnapped by another native nation named the Hidatsa, and she was brought hundreds of miles away from her home. And just to remind people, she was 12, 13 when this happened. So she's barely a teenager. She's taken hundreds of miles away from everybody she knows, and she ends up being owned by a fur trader named Charbonneau. And this happened to a lot of Native women in this time period. I think one thing that's so important about Sacagawea's story is that we know her name, we know some things that happened to her, but her story really stands in for things that were happening to thousands of Native women in this time period. And it was a dark story. Really hard things happened to her. She was abused. She was impregnated. When you see what she had to go through, though, and what she was up against, I think that makes the tour guide stuff even more inspirational and more interesting. Because when Sacagawea was doing that, she wasn't just being friendly and nice. She was being strategic. She realized, you know, if I can make myself valuable to Lewis and Clark, maybe they'll protect me. Maybe they'll help me achieve my goals. And that's exactly what happened. When the expedition was starting in its second year, Charbonneau, her owner, tried to beat Sacagawea, and Clark stepped in and said, you can't do that here. And that's a story that says something good about William Clark, but I think it also says something good about Sacagawea, because she had built those relationships to help, in a world that was very much stacked against her, to help preserve her own ability to make choices and to make it hundreds of miles back to her people.
1: And Charbonneau was, who was he?
0: Well, he was a fur trader, kind of a freelancer, living in what's now North Dakota. And so he was a troublemaker, honestly, and he would kind of try to go wherever the money led him. So he might deal with the British, or he might deal with the French. Once the Americans showed up, he's interested in working with them. He could see this big NASA-sized budget, and he thought, well, how can I get a piece of that for myself? And Sacagawea was kind of his leverage, because Lewis and Clark knew they were going to have to cross the Rockies. They didn't know exactly what the Rockies were. They thought, maybe this is a range of mountains, but he said, you know, why don't we use Sacagawea? She can help us find horses, and that's exactly what happened.
1: Well, you're listening to Craig Fairman. He's author of the book, This Vast Enterprise, A New History of Lewis and Clark. And we're learning lots of new things, well, new to us at least, about the Corps of Discovery. We'll have more in just a moment. This is On Point.

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1: 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It is going to be a hugely significant area of the economy.
0: But what does it mean to monetize all this creativity? The creator economy. 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
7: You're back with On Point. I'm Meghna Chakrabarty. And just a quick peek into something we're working on for the near future. It's a show with comedian Jared Freed. He has a new book called Walking Red Flag, Dating Advice from Your Favorite Guy Friend. So we'll be talking about what those walking red flags might be, but we'd love your input. We want to hear from you about your thoughts, your feelings, your challenges about dating today. So how's it going if you're dating? How exactly are you doing it? Are you meeting people in real life? Are you meeting using apps? Are you going to matchmaking events? What are the red flags you see and try to avoid? Let us know. You can pick up the On Point Vox Pop app. Put it on your phone wherever you get your apps. That's On Point Vox Pop. If you don't already have it, like I said, just put it on your app. Or you can still put it on your phone. Sorry, guys. Heavy Friday vibes today. But you can also leave us a voicemail at 617-353-0683. Looking for your stories and your tips and your concerns, challenges about dating in 2026. Okay, back to our conversation with Craig Fairman. He's author of This Vast Enterprise, A New History of Lewis and Clark. So, Craig, you had told us that Sacagawea was enslaved when she joined the expedition. I mean, she didn't just join it, right? She joined it because Charbonneau, her enslaver, had also joined it, correct? Mm-hmm. Well, That brings us to another enslaved person who was on this expedition that we really should talk about. And this is York, the only black man on the expedition who was at the time owned by William Clark.
8: That's exactly right. We talked about Lewis and Clark meeting in Louisville. York was there too. And York was with them every step of the way. Those 8,000 miles, York was there. And he was not just somebody who was owned by Clark. He was somebody who eventually became an essential part of the expedition. We talked about those tryouts and how many people wanted to join this. Even with the number of people who wanted to join, one thing that really surprises people, certainly surprised me when I was doing the research, is that a lot of the soldiers on the expedition could not swim. It was just a different time back then. So even though they're doing a river expedition, they could not find enough good swimmers. I would think that would be kind of qualification number one, but that's the way it was in 1804. We know York was a fantastic swimmer, though. And so Clark also writes in letters. I was able to find a new letter that got at this, too, that York was really good at handling boats. So York's ability to be a good swimmer and York's ability to be good with boats, that was one of many ways that he sort of proved his value. And on this expedition, the further they got from America, the more York was able to kind of assert himself, to sort of create some distance between him and Clark. Of course, the sad thing is that once they got back to America, that distance collapsed and York was right back in the role he always was. But on that expedition, he was essential and he was able to you know, do amazing things and see amazing things too.
7: Oh, let's go into more detail about this because I think it's very important. First of all, York was born into slavery in the Clark family, right?
8: That's right. His father was one of the kind of like the body servant or the close assistant to Clark's father. And so York and Clark had that exact same relationship where York took care of Clark, cleaned his clothes, followed him around and made his life as comfortable as possible.
7: Yeah. And from a young age as well. Mm-hmm. I mean, William Clark being young at the time when I think York was quote unquote first assigned to him. So they have a right. long relationship here. Of the many things York did that are actually really unacknowledged until more recent times on this, mm-hmm. on the trip is, I understand that he was also like something of a remarkable naturalist. He doesn't get his name on many of the species or new descriptions that Lewis and Clark get. But I was looking that there are some things that he's the one who pointed, Lewis and Clark's attention to these things.
8: That's right. He was a great hunter. First of all, he was the fifth named person in the journals to bring down a buffalo, which was very exciting to everyone to see these buffalo and then also to be able to eat them. They ate a lot of buffalo. But there are also examples of York finding insects and bringing them to Lewis, for instance. And there are these amazing journals from the expedition. There's more than a million words, so I don't want to sound greedy. But sometimes the journals, even with all this documentation, they don't tell us everything. So sometimes you're just looking for little flickers, like Lewis will mention, you know, oh, York brought me this. There are other times where Lewis wasn't keeping a journal where York might have done more. But even from the documentation that we have, we know that York was just like Sacagawea, finding plants and animals, bringing them to Lewis. They were all working together. You know, the whole point of my book is that this was an ensemble. Even the scientific work, even the diplomatic work, that was an ensemble too.
7: Hmm. I take your point, but it also got me thinking about how truly American this expedition was, because mm-hmm. you know, we're talking about two of the key figures that helped make this expedition a success who are enslaved. So like mm-hmm. I mean here we cannot disentangle the history of slavery with the history of the United States.
8: That's absolutely right. And I think one thing those journals do is they offer us an unusually human perspective on the relationship between an owner and an enslaved person. You know, Clark writes a lot about York. And if you look at how Clark writes about him, you have to read those sources with a critical eye, because sometimes what Clark is recording is not just what York did, but what Clark feels about it. And so you can see the resentment sometimes. You can see the kind of curdled obsession. And you can see what York had to deal with, not just in terms of being enslaved, but dealing with Clark's own, toxic psychological attitudes that being an owner produces in somebody like Clark. So there's just so much documentation, and it's really a chance in this book to sort of say, let's not write about slavery, let's write about York. I tried to do that again and again in this book to get us down to the human level, and I think it's important because slavery is so much a part of our history.
7: Right, and I really appreciate that because, of course, York didn't get a chance to write down how he viewed Clark, right, or how he viewed his participation in this expedition. As far as I can tell, am I wrong about that?
8: Well, it's a yes and no kind of thing. Okay. York was not able to read and write as far as we know, but let me give you a quick example. When Clark made it back to St. Louis, he wrote a letter to his brother. And in this letter, Clark says, I don't agree with York that his, quote, immense services have earned him his freedom. So in that line, you know, we can say, well, that tells us something about Clark and how he's sort of sarcastic and degrading towards York. But that line, immense services, in some way, that's York's words, right? We know from that line that York said, I did a lot. I was there along the way. I did as much as you did. I think I've earned my freedom. And so in that sentence, we can both understand Clark's point of view, but we can hear York's voice as well if we take the time to listen.
7: Oh, this is so interesting. I'm looking at part of, I think it's the same letter that you're talking about, written in 1808.
8: That's right.
7: Because York was also married. He had a wife before the expedition even left. And he was forced to be separated from her by going on this expedition.
8: That's right. And you know, it's maybe York wanted to do that. Maybe York thought a couple of years away from my wife will be hard, but it's worth it to see the ocean and be a part of this. And we know that he kept in touch with her. York sent a couple buffalo robes back to Kentucky during the expedition, and one of them was for his wife. But one thing we also know for sure is that once they got back, Clark got a big government job in St. Louis. So he left Louisville and headed to St. Louis to work for the president on helping America sort of continue its expansion. And he took York with him. And we do know that York did not want to do that. York wanted to stay in Kentucky with his wife. Almost 3 years away from his wife, from York's perspective, I'm sure from her perspective too, that was enough. But they didn't get a say. Clark said, you have to leave. And this really created a lot of friction. That's where York was saying, you know, I want my freedom. I want to go back to my wife. And Clark, as was his right in that time period, said no.
7: Yeah, but it was his right in this time period. But this letter also reveals a kind of cruelty in William Clark that I did not know about, because he writes that, you know, York wanted, of course, stay with his wife in Louisville. Mm-hmm. He wasn't allowed to. And then William Clark writes this. He says, quote, he being York is serviceable to me at this place, St. Mm-hmm. Louis, right? And I am determined not to sell him, not to gratify him. If any mm-hmm. attempt is made by York to run off or refuse to perform his duty as a slave, I wish him sent to New Orleans and sold or hired out to some severe master until he thinks better of such conduct.
8: That's right. And that cruelty, your word, is exactly the right word for it. And I think it just gets at the messiness of history. We were talking about how William Clark stepped in and stopped Charbonneau from beating Sacagawea. The same person who could do that, though, could also separate York from his wife. Clark contained those contradictions. America has always contained those contradictions. And I just really appreciated being able to write about it from the human level, because I think when you see what York had to go through, that just helps you appreciate things like slavery in a way that statistics or dates never will quite capture.
7: Yeah. York, again, by virtue of going on this expedition, whether he actually wanted to or not, he became the first black man to reach the Pacific Ocean.
8: Well, he was the first black.
7: True or not?
8: Well, the first black American.
7: The black American, first black American.
8: Right,
7: okay,
8: because there was a lot of trade happening on the Pacific coast, and so there were, you know, different black people on ships from other countries. But in terms of Americans, yeah, I think we can safely say that York was the first one to see that part of the Pacific Ocean.
7: Okay. And just to be clear, upon the completion of the expedition, obviously William Clark never freed York. Did he die in slavery?
8: Well, he freed him, but much later. And we have to take Clark's word for it. It's not like we have a document that shows this, but Washington Irving, the famous writer, you know, and beloved American author, he ended up meeting with Clark many years after the expedition, and they talked about York. And in Irving's notes, you can still hear Clark's sarcasm in the way that he will just kind of talk down to York and see York as something less than human. Clark does say in that interview, though, that he freed York. So if we take Clark at his word, then York was able to get freedom, but only much later and after his own wife had left Louisville, too. So in terms of a big reunion or a happy end of the life that York felt that he earned, and that I think most people today would agree with him, that never happened.
7: Hmm. Okay, so we're just getting a little bit of a taste, right, of the sort of just rich history that you provide in the book about all these other key members of the Corps of Discovery, and I really, really appreciate that. But in the last couple minutes that we have, Craig, I'm hoping, if you don't mind, if we actually return to Lewis and Clark themselves, mm-hmm. because you have some new stuff in there about what happened to those two gentlemen. I mean, I think particularly Lewis, right?
8: That's right. And that, you know, when I started writing this book, I knew that just sort of paying attention to details that other people had overlooked, that was going to give me a lot to work with, and telling the story in a new way, all this was going to produce more history for the history lover. But what I didn't know is that I was going to find so much new stuff in the archives. I thought Lewis and Clark, there's not really going to be anything new to find. And that's just not true. I found big new things about both captains. And I think Lewis is the best example. I found a diary entry and a letter by Massachusetts's own John Quincy Adams. And so when Lewis made it back on the expedition, when he made it back to Washington, John Quincy Adams had dinner with him at the White House, and they had met before. And there's this letter where John Quincy Adams writes to his wife and says, you know, I knew I was going to have dinner with Lewis, but I didn't even recognize this guy. He looked, and this is a quote, 15 years older. And so the expedition was 2.5-3 years. It aged Lewis 5 times that. And we can understand why, because of how grueling and physical it was. But I also think that says something about Lewis's psychology and what he had to sacrifice for his country. Because, you know, Black Buffalo was a patriot. He cared about the Lakota. He wanted to do what was right for his people. But Meriwether Lewis was a patriot, too. He was doing what he thought the president wanted and what he thought was right for America. Lewis gave up a lot. And that expedition, in part because of Lewis's own psychology, really cost him something and started him down a path that ended up in his suicide a couple years later. So if we talk about history as something that's very personal and human, the end of Meriwether Lewis's history is a sad one. And I was able, thanks to these documents, to sort of explore it in a totally new way.
7: Tell me more about that, because I have to say, I don't recall in school at all learning that Lewis took his own life just a couple of years after they got back.
8: Yeah, it's a really sad decline. But I think what's interesting, too, is that once you see something like John Quincy Adams, who was in the room reporting what Lewis was like after the expedition, you can go back to Lewis's journals and notice some of these same themes. Lewis was a wonderful scientist. He was so good at, you know, finding a prairie dog or finding a new plant or that worm that York brought in and describing it. But one thing that's amazing, especially in this time period, remember, we're talking about 1805, 1806, Lewis was able to describe his emotions and his own way of thinking in a way that feels very modern to me. And so Lewis would, just like he would analyze a plant, he would analyze his mind. He would say, you know, I'm focusing too much on a mistake I made in the past. I need to set that aside. Or I can't stop thinking about the uncertainty of what's going to come next. I need to focus on the here and now. I'm not saying Lewis always succeeded at this. I mean, he clearly didn't because of the trajectory his life ended up going on. But he did always try. And I just find that frankly heroic that he in his journal was able to record, you know, I'm struggling with these things, but I have a plan. I'm going to try. I'm going to be there for the other members of the expedition. Mm. And it's so intimate. It's so modern. It's so human. It's straight from the pen of Meriwether Lewis.
7: Yeah. So I have just 2 minutes. I have two more questions. Talking about the pen of Meriwether Lewis, the description written down by John Quincy Adams, the letters we were talking about written by William Clark, there's a lot of written history here that you were able to uncover. Mm-hmm. But when you were writing from the perspective of, say, the indigenous peoples that you highlight in the book, was there a written material, or did you rely more on oral histories? And how did you work with that?
8: Well, I relied on both, and I don't think it makes sense to say we've got oral history versus written history. I think the historian's job is to put all these sources in conversation. So Biahito, for instance, he has a fantastic joke where Lewis and Clark are like, you know, this is what all the native people are telling us. And Biahito says, well, maybe they're telling you the truth the way you tell a truth to a child. You're sort of like, you tell them what they want to hear. So it's a wonderful joke, and it shows Biahito's personality, and it's right there in Lewis and Clark's journals. We just have to pay attention to it. But then I also interviewed a Rick for people and looked at a Ricker oral history and sort of brought those together. And sometimes the oral history would help me see something different in the written documents or vice versa. My job was to spend 5 years gathering up everything and then making the best and most accurate interpretation I could.
7: Well, we got a minute left, Craig. And, here we are, 220 plus years. Did mm-hmm. I do that math right? I think it did.
8: You're
7: 220
8: on, yeah.
7: plus years following this expedition. I'm wondering what your scholarship on the rest of the core of discovery, if that sort of changed your view of America today, or has it helped you understand the nation as it is today in a different way? I mean, how do you connect then and now?
8: Well, what I think is that America has always been an ensemble. And sometimes the worst parts of our history are reflected in that ensemble, whether it's slavery or the way that we treated Native people and their land. But sometimes the best parts of America are reflected in that ensemble, too. And so just for you, I'm going to bring it back to NASA one last time. Artemis II, those four astronauts are amazing. But they would tell you they weren't the whole mission. There were janitors, there were politicians, there were scientists, there were engineers. It was a team effort. The same thing is true of Lewis and Clark. The same thing is true of most great moments in American history. And so my job as a historian, and really my passion as a storyteller, is to remind us that these things have always been the work of a lot of Americans coming together and doing their best.
7: America is an ensemble. I love that. Well, the book is This Vast Enterprise, A New History of Lewis and Clark. Craig Fairman, thank you so much for joining us today.
8: Hey, it's been my pleasure.
7: And by the way, we have an excerpt of the book at onpointradio.org. I'm Meghna Chakrabarty. This is On Point.

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1: Dominion over the Strait of Hormuz, absent these U.S. and Israeli attacks?
2: Well, they didn't for 47 years prior to this. Right? They may have said in theory it's ours, but they let it run as an international waterway. And as recently as June, we heard Secretary Rubio tell the Congress that the only acceptable outcome here is restoring the kind of free trade that existed prior to the war. Now, I don't see a plan for getting to that. For the past 2 weeks since that article has appeared, the president held back on a major attack that he had threatened and said, we're right on the verge of a deal. And the deal he had in mind was something between Iran and Oman, which is just across the strait, that would send ships up into the Gulf on the Iranian side, send them back out of the Gulf on the Omani side. The U.S., meanwhile, would work with others on demining the main channel, which right now is full of mines, or at least we believe it is, and work their way toward a negotiated reopening. But that just hasn't happened. And I think what's going on here now is that more hardliners who oppose any deal inside the Iranian system have said, let's just make the president suffer with these high prices a bit longer, see how he does in the election.
1: How hard are the hits that Iran has sustained under attack by the U.S. and Israel? Like, how long can the country hold out before its own people, you know, want to wave the white flag?
2: You know, what its own people want to do is a really fascinating question, because obviously many of them detest their own regime for very good reasons. It's been brutal. It's kidnapped people off the streets. It's thrown dissidents in Evin prison, thrown Americans in Evin prison. It's executed people who it believes are a threat. But the fact of the matter is that the people do not have the arms to go deal with this. And the Islamic Revolutionary Guard Corps does have those arms. And so I think the president wisely, if belatedly, came to the conclusion that while it sounds good to call for people to go rise up against their government, if you're inviting them to go and step in and get slaughtered, you're not really doing them a big favor.
1: You noted at the time this article came out that President Trump had been asked whether strikes on civilian infrastructure like bridges or power plants would constitute a war crime. At the time, he chose not to answer. Is that still the case? He hasn't really said whether this is something he would countenance.
2: He doesn't like this question. I've asked it to him at various moments. It's come up many times since. You know, the laws of war are pretty well established. There are lots of gray areas. If you cut off the bridges, as he threatened to do, that lead down to the ports, yes, you are cutting off routes that the Islamic Revolutionary Guard Corps can use to move its missiles, to move its forces, to threaten the United States. You're also cutting off food and water. He has at various moments threatened to strike desalinization plants. When the Iranians hit a desalinization plant in the Gulf, hitting one of their Gulf Arab neighbors, lots of people rushed to say this was a war crime. And by most definitions, I think it was. But the president does not want to have similar rules apply to him.
1: Will you talk briefly about this recent announced deal to authorize Saudi Arabia to develop a nuclear energy program?
2: So this has been under negotiation between the United States and Saudi Arabia for years. It's an idea that actually got generated in Trump 1, was built upon by the Biden administration. They wanted to do it as part

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1: This is O'Harve inviting you to join me on the Blues Review. I'll give you the best in traditional contemporary blues. This week, it's like the women sing the blues with new releases from Danielle Nicole, Jennifer Magnus, Kat Riggins and her Blues Revival, and Joanna Connor. 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
3: 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Still to come on Weekend Edition, NPR's Eder Peralta talks to former U.S. Ambassador to Mexico Ken Salazar about his new memoir, Borderlands, My Fight for an Inclusive America. And we'll round up the week's local news with Michiana Matters.
4: I'm Windsor Johnston with these headlines. President Trump says he plans to declare the Strait of Hormuz a U.S. territory after the war with Iran. He also claims the U.S. now controls which ships are allowed through the waterway. Tehran says the strait will remain under its control. Tropical storm Lala is expected to strengthen into a hurricane as it approaches Hawaii's Big Island. Forecasters are warning of damaging winds and massive flooding. At least 38 people are dead after a powerful earthquake struck off the coast of eastern Indonesia today. The quake toppled buildings and triggered landslides. Rescue crews are searching through the rubble for survivors. I'm Windsor Johnston, NPR News in Washington.

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1: Good morning. Look for showers and possibly a thunderstorm today. Cloudy with a high near 78. This is 88.1 WVPE. Good morning. Look for showers and possibly a thunderstorm today. Cloudy with a high near 78. This is 88.1 WVPE.
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2: There was only one club that I knew of in our area.
3: So Palko started a club in Berea, Ohio, closer to his home. Since then, clubs have appeared all over the state, making Ohio a major player in the sport. Florida, Texas, and California are the biggest national hubs, hosting a multitude of competitions that fetch competitors from all over the globe. East vs. West is the world's premier pro arm wrestling organization, and Palko is ranked third in the men's featherweight division globally. He's not a very imposing figure competing in the 155-pound division. Then you notice his arms. The best visual comparison would be with Popeye the Sailor Man. Only Palko doesn't need spinach to go into overdrive.
2: The pump that you get and the workout that you get in your forearms is like nothing you would ever get in the gym.
3: The group meets twice a week to pull, arm wrestling slang that refers to the basic physics concept that drives the sport. By pulling your opponent closer to you, you gain leverage. The group has been growing every week, in part due to Palko's aggressive social media promotion.
2: Everybody can do arm wrestling, and I think that's what's so cool.
3: Megan Galehouse is one of those people. She just came into the sport earlier this year.
4: I've always been naturally strong, like ever since I was little, and I have like really large hands, and I used to hate that. In this sport, it's like people are like, oh, look at the size of your hands. It's awesome.
3: With Palko coaching her in the Cleveland Arm Wrestling Club behind her, Galehouse has become a phenom in the sport.
2: She went to Pittsburgh, won nationals. Later in October, Megan's actually going to go to India and compete in the world championships for Team USA.
3: Many sports boast of their inclusivity, but few allow complete beginners to just walk in and go head-to-head with seasoned vets and international up-and-comers like Palko and Galehouse. Among the Cleveland arm wrestling regulars, there's an eclectic group of young professionals, retirees, college athletes, former bouncers, bodybuilders, and even a guy whose other main sport is ice swimming. There's an experienced grappler who only wrestles with his right arm because his left is weakened by cerebral palsy. There's also a gentle giant of a man who suffered profound brain damage in a car crash 20 years ago. His mother brings him out every week from nearly an hour away.
2: A normal person that's never done sports might feel uncomfortable going into another sport where I feel anybody can come into an arm wrestling club and get along with each other.
3: These men and women may not be battling for custody of their kids in a high-stakes Vegas tournament like Stallone in Over the Top, but in an ancient sport, they've found new challenges and high stakes of their own. And they're all pulling for each other. For NPR News, I'm Igal Kaufman in Northeast Ohio.
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8: Conditions and declining morale. Tropical storm Lala is expected to become a hurricane as it approaches Hawaii's Big Island. If the storm makes landfall at hurricane strength, it would be the first hurricane to hit the Big Island since 1871. Emergency crews in Indonesia are combing through the rubble, searching for survivors after a magnitude 7.7 earthquake struck the region early this morning. At least 38 people are dead and

0: went.
1: I ask myself, what will be used to light our path? What memory will our hereafter hold? What abandonment will it carry? In this song, Rodriguez wonders what happens when your kids and grandkids leave. What happens, he asks, when your future walks out?
0: Y la verdad se vuelve un estirón. La verdad escondida.
1: Truth becomes elastic, hidden somewhere between the heart and mind. When I was young, he told the Mexican newspaper La Jornada, I thought poetry could change the world. Today, he said, I think it can help us understand, help us be better.
0: Que abandono sabrá nuestro después, y cuán fuerte.
1: Suddenly, weathered by reality, the conviction of a young man enthralled by revolution has turned to uncertainty. 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I'm Eder Peralta.
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3: Good morning. Look for showers and possibly a thunderstorm today. Cloudy with a high near 78. This is 88.1 WVPE.
4: I'm Windsor Johnston with these headlines. Iran is rejecting President Trump's suggestion that the Strait of Hormuz could soon become a U.S. territory. Trump says the United States now controls which ships are allowed through the critical oil route. A hurricane warning is in effect for Hawaii's Big Island as Tropical Storm Lala approaches. The storm is expected to reach hurricane strength later today. Forecasters are warning of strong winds, flash flooding, and mudslides. Rescue operations are underway in Indonesia after a powerful earthquake killed at least 38 people. Six others were injured and two remain missing after a landslide. Aftershocks are complicating the search through collapsed buildings. I'm Windsor Johnston, NPR News in Washington.

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1: Buster Keaton.
2: And then I thought, well, these stories are classics, but not as relevant to audiences today. And would it be interesting to see what great filmmakers today would do with that constraint, with that format?
1: So he teamed up with filmmakers Lily Weisberg and Michael Bloom, both in their 20s, to reproduce a similar experience. They drew inspiration from other silent film festivals in Chicago and Brooklyn, but they wanted to commission directors to make films for the project. There was just one problem.
3: Most people have not made a silent film before.
1: But plenty of people were up for the challenge. Weisberg and Bloom assembled an inaugural class of directors in 2024.
4: Really great directors tell their films through images first. And this is an opportunity to sort of go full throttle on that instinct.
1: There are films about a lonesome flower seller, a parent who discovers a pernicious mold spreading across his apartment, and a young man coping with compulsive Google searches about his health.
3: I think that theme of alienation and isolation being one character's subjectivity is true across the films. There are ones that are, you see that through technology, like the alienation that is created by and made worse by technology. But I think that theme is present in the films that also have no technology in them.
1: This is the first year the films are touring, and phones have been surprisingly absent among their audience. Here's filmmaker Lucas Ansel again.
5: It's not second screen viewing. You're just locked in.
1: Organizer Michael Bloom says he noticed this too.
4: It feels like a lot of content is made to fill the dead space when you're at home folding laundry or, you know, cleaning the house or making dinner and you're alone and your roommate's not home. And it just feels really wonderful to make films that demand to be watched in person with your phone away. They become so immersed with the music and so in tune with the director's vision and the way that they're telling their story that they totally forget they're watching silent films and they can just really tune in.
1: Silent films about internet-induced loneliness, viewed together, not a phone in sight. Chloe Weiner, NPR News, New York.
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8: 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Coming up at 10 on Wait, Wait, Don't Tell Me, some highlights from the year with Jason Benetti, Renee Rapp, Michael Threets, and Lily King.
9: I'm Windsor Johnston with these headlines. A new aircraft carrier is on its way to the Arabian Sea to replace the USS Abraham Lincoln. Military families have reported food shortages, plumbing problems, and declining mental health among the crew. The Lincoln has been deployed for more than 8 months without a port call. Both President Trump and the Pentagon continue to push back against those claims. Defense Secretary Pete Hegseth calls them completely misrepresented. The Trump administration is asking the Supreme Court to allow construction of the White House ballroom to continue while it appeals a lower court ruling. A judge ordered the administration to stop work on the project because Congress has not approved it. I'm Windsor Johnston, NPR News in Washington.
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1: Holes for his taller co-stars to stand in. B, put 1-foot-high lifts into all his shoes. Or C, make sure that every other actor in the entire movie was 5'2" or shorter.
2: They're all saying A. I feel like I'm like really using my phone a friend.
1: You are.
2: Okay, I'll go A.
1: It was A, yes.
2: A hole? The lifted shoes makes way more
1: sense. So if he was talking to, say, a taller woman, they would dig a hole and the woman would stand in the hole and appear shorter. And you're maybe saying, well, wait a minute. Great, okay, a hole. What if the actor had to move during the shot? Easy answer, they'd dig a ditch. Bill, how did Lily King do in our quiz?
3: 6-time Olympic medalist wins the big one. 2 out of 3 on Wait, Wait, Don't Tell Me.
2: With a lot of help.
1: That's all right. Lily King is a 6-time Olympic medalist and a legend of Hoosier athletics. Lily King, thank you so much for joining us on Wait, Wait, Don't Tell Me.
2: Thank you.
1: Lily King, everybody. When we come back, our panelists give the week's news the treatment it deserves, and the very meanest of the mean girls turns out to be kind of nice. That's when we come back with more of Wait, Wait, Don't Tell Me from NPR.
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7: 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I'm Michael Gallenberger. 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
8: 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From NPR and WBEZ Chicago, this is Wait, Wait, Don't Tell Me, the NPR News Quiz. I'm Alzo Slade, and here's your host at the Studebaker Theater in the Fine Arts Building in Chicago, Peter Sagal.
1: Thank you, Alzo. Thanks, everybody. So we have spent the hour relaxing on the beach, and by now we've got sand everywhere and a sunburn, and frankly, we're wondering what the whole point is.
8: I hate having an existential crisis when I'm surfing.
1: So every week we ask our panelists about the news, and every week that seems to be a surprise to them. Here's some fun we have with our panelists this year, including some questions that we have never broadcast before. Karen, couples will go to great lengths to ensure their weddings go smoothly, and this week we learned that some brides are going to the lengths of hiring a what?
9: Oh, a wedding planner?
1: Oh, they've got that.
9: An outfit, like a clothing designer?
1: Oh, sure, that's old hat. They all got that.
9: A dentist?
1: No, this is going the extra mile to make sure that you're not hexed on your wedding.
9: Oh, are they hiring, what, like a witch?
1: Yes, they're hiring.

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5: Hello, everyone. I'm Dawn Burns, and this is The Sauce live from Merriman's Playhouse in South Bend, Indiana. Zach Harris is a Minneapolis-based guitarist, composer, and band leader who has been an integral part of the Twin Cities jazz scene since 2005. Recognized for his articulate guitar work, inventive compositions, and dynamic live performances, he performs with and leads a range of projects, including the Atlantis Quartet, the Zach Harris Group, and American Reverie. In 2017, he was named the Twin Cities Best Jazz Artist by City Pages. Zach and his group recently performed at Merriman's, and I spoke with him about his interesting music career. Now, enjoy the show. This is The Sauce Live.

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1: Hi, Dawn. Thanks for having me.
0: How was your Merriman's show?
1: Oh, it was great. It was the second time that we've played there. And the first time was good, but the second time we had even more folks and really great energy in the room. And yeah, it was a really great time. What a great club you all have.
0: Isn't it great? It's our vanguard. I say it all the time.
1: Yeah.
0: Yeah, I love it. So you are Minneapolis-based.
1: Yes.
0: How's the music scene there?
1: It's really great, actually, for the size of the Twin Cities. There's a lot of great musicians. I think for a lot of, you know, cities and areas in that kind of like few hundred thousand to half a million zone, which is what we are, if you don't count the greater metro.
0: Yeah.
1: There's always a bit of an ebb and flow with how many clubs there are open for jazz, especially.
0: Yeah, right. But
1: right now we're kind of in a good spot. We've got several clubs around town and, and the level of musician, maybe not as deep, as New York in terms of, you know, 100, 200 people that are amazing on any given instrument.
0: Right.
1: But some of our best players are really amazing players.
0: I'll bet. So everyone is from Minneapolis?
1: Everyone in my band, yeah.
0: Yeah, okay.
1: Yeah, or lives here now, we should say.
0: Okay, yeah. And tell me about your band. This was your Zach Harris group who played at Merriman's. Can you talk about those musicians?
1: Yeah, so the group that played there was Brian Nichols on piano, Chris Bates on bass, and those two have been in this group since the beginning of this concept in 2009. Pete James Johnson is on drums. He's been playing in the group since 2021. And we just changed over saxophone and had Brian Murray playing tenor sax for this run. And he'll probably be on the next one that we do as well.
0: You're listening to The Sauce Live. I'm Dawn Burns, and you're hearing the music of the Zach Harris Group live from Merriman's Playhouse. Let's hear more from their show.

0: I'm Dawn Burns, and this is The Sauce live from Merriman's Playhouse. 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
0: I'm Dawn Burns, and you're listening to The Sauce live from Merriman's Playhouse. Let's jump back into Zach Harris's performance with his band.

0: You're hearing the music of the Zach Harris Group, who performed recently at Merriman's Playhouse. I'm Dawn Burns, and this is The Sauce Live. So as a guitarist, how old were you when you started playing?
1: I was pretty late. I started playing guitar and music in general at 16.
0: Oh, okay.
1: So really just trying to, you know, learn how to play Neil Young and Grateful Dead songs. And it was very circumstantial that I ended up getting really into jazz a few years later. So
0: you studied music. Where did you go to school?
1: I did. Southern Illinois University.
0: Southern Illinois. Where are you from?
1: Originally California, but when I was 10 or 11, we moved to Charlottesville, Virginia. And that's where I started playing guitar. But after a not so successful first attempt at college, I moved back to Charlottesville, living with some friends. And after a few months of that, I was like, I just need to go. And so I just traveled around for a while, went out to the West Coast to see some family that was still in California. And on my way back to Virginia, I stopped where I had a friend who had ended up in Southern Illinois, and I decided to just kind of hang there for a while and met a piano player and put together a band, just kind of like jam band original stuff I'd been writing. And he brought in the rest of the jazz ensemble rhythm section to fill out the band. And those guys are who got me to go back to school and to study music and really kind of get into it. So very grateful for that.
0: Yeah. Do you have a gene? Is there a music gene in your family?
1: No, not at all. Yeah. So honestly, it was just a lot of motivation. And once I got into it, you know, there was a little bit of a chip on my shoulder because I was late to the game compared to so many of my fellow students at the time. And so I just figured I had to work 2-3 times as hard and spend a lot of hours in the practice room. And fortunately, you know, it paid off.
0: So what brought you then to Minneapolis?
1: While living in Southern Illinois, I met my now wife, Samantha, and when she graduated, I had been touring with a band, and that had come to an end. And so she finished school, and we were like, okay, let's get out of here. There's nothing tying us here anymore. And she had some family that had all kind of ended up here in Minneapolis. And so we moved up here in 2005. And it's been great. You know, there's great art scene, great music scene, theater scene. It's a really, really great place.
0: I know that you have played a lot in the UK. Can you talk about those experiences? And do you have a favorite place that you like to play?
1: I wouldn't say a lot. I did a tour in the UK back in 2016, playing with a great bassist and the owner of Whirlwind Recordings, Michael Janish, who we had crossed paths when he was over here doing some touring and stuff. And I was able to have him help set up a tour with, it was my band, but basically a pickup band of him and other London based guys. And we played around a little bit, but actually we ended up, we had some dates that were booked around the UK, and then ended up with a 3-night stint at Ronnie Scott's, which is obviously a great jazz club in London, and opening for the Mingus Big Band. So it was wonderful, like sold out every night. Really, really great. And so then we played some other places around Greater London. And there's another club there, the Pizza Express in Soho, which actually has a jazz club in the basement, funny enough. And that was a really great space too. So just mostly doing stuff kind of around Greater London. But Ronnie Scott's was a wonderful spot.
0: This is The Sauce Live from Merriman's Playhouse. I'm your host, Dawn Burns. Now let's hear more from Zach Harris's performance with his band.

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0: 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After the break, I'll continue my conversation with Zach. 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I'm Dawn Burns.
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3: 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Stay tuned for more great music this afternoon. The Blues Review with Ol Harv is coming up from 1 to 4. Look for showers and thunderstorms this afternoon with a high near 78.
0: Welcome back to The Sauce Live from Merriman's Playhouse. You've been listening to the music of Zach Harris. Check out more of our conversation. You know, you kind of free-spirited, I'm getting the impression. Am I wrong?
4: Yeah, certainly. Certainly when I was younger, even more so. Yeah. But yeah.
0: Yeah, right?
4: Yeah.
0: Yeah, I relate to that. I was always pretty free-spirited too. You just go kind of with the wind. But it really has served you well, it seems like.
4: I think so. Yeah, I think that's a great assessment. Yeah, being open to different paths has been a great thing for me. And when I look back on things, it's hard to regret much because things have worked out pretty well.
0: Yeah, right. So did you mention that you had students? Do you teach?
4: I do. I've taught private lessons for years now. But I have been just very part-time at a liberal arts college called Hamline University in St. Paul. For the last 17 years, maybe. And then I'm half-time at a really great school called Carleton College down in Northfield, it's a really great place. Very bright kids that have varying interests and are always looking for something new to get into. And it's really cool.
0: Yeah. So you're a guitarist. That's your primary?
4: It's my primary instrument.
0: Are you multi-instrumental?
4: I can fake my way on the electric bass because of the guitar, but the guitar is the only one that I confidently feel like I sound good at. So
0: yeah, that's cool. Well, I understand you have a new record coming out. Would you like to tell me all about it?
4: Yeah. So I guess what you're about to hear is my group, which is usually a quintet from our performance at Merriman's, but in 2017, I put together a trio project to kind of do interpretations or reimaginings of folk songs and other things for like a kind of Americana nostalgia. And that record was called American Reverie. And in the years after of, you know, playing shows with that band, have developed a number of other arrangements of other songs like Amazing Grace and God Only Knows by the Beach Boys and House of the Rising Sun, you know, a bunch of things like that where everybody knows them, but just put a little bit of a twist on it.

0: So the new record's called American Reckoning and comes out at the end of June.
1: Where in California are you from?
0: Long Beach.
1: Oh, okay. I miss it. Do you ever miss California?
0: I do. You know, when I was a kid, moving all the way across the country when you're like 10 or 11 years old is a pretty big change. So I think in my head, I was always thinking that I had been displaced. But like I said earlier, I traveled when I was 18, 19 and spent some time out there again. And it was great. But like, I realized in that moment that I had kind of developed into a different person, not just a Californian, you know, and seasons and non-palm tree trees were of interest to me. And so, yeah, it was, so I don't know. I do miss it sometimes. Don't get out there too much these days, but there are definitely days in January in Minnesota where I wish nothing more than to be in Southern California. So
1: it's the blue sky that I miss.
0: Yeah. Yeah, for sure. Yeah,
1: that's a rarity where I'm from in Northern Indiana. I think it's the same up there.
0: Yeah.
1: Yeah. Yeah. Well, Zach, what a pleasure to meet and talk to you. I really like your music. Keep going and come back when you have the next thing.
0: Yeah. Thanks, Don. I think we'll be coming back through in mid-November, probably.
1: If you're just joining us, this is The Sauce live from Merriman's Playhouse. I'm Dawn Burns, and you're listening to a performance of the Zach Harris Group. Let's jump back into their show.

0: That was the Zach Harris Group, recorded live at Merriman's Playhouse in South Bend, Indiana. And that concludes this episode of The Sauce Live. I'm Dawn Burns, and I really appreciate you spending time with me. I look forward to being with you again next time for more live music and a deep dive into the creative minds of the artists making magic on stage. Until then, peace and love, beautiful souls. 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And I'm your host, Dawn Burns. 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Executive producer, Carl Smith. 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
9: Live from NPR News in Washington, I'm Linda Kenyon. The USS George Washington is heading toward the Middle East as concerns increase over poor conditions on another aircraft carrier, the USS Abraham Lincoln. NPR's Tom Bowman says spouses of the sailors aboard the USS Lincoln have been airing their concerns to Pentagon officials.
10: They say, you know, there is food aboard. It's not maybe the best food, maybe, you know, energy bars or corn dogs rather than a decent hot meal. But Defense Secretary Pete Hegseth has said these concerns are misrepresented. But Navy Secretary Hung Cao had a pretty stormy meeting with families of the Lincoln sailors. There were like 200 people in this room in San Diego. So they're getting an earful, really, from family members now, and as well as sailors.
9: The USS Abraham Lincoln, with 5,000 crew members, has been out at sea for more than 8 months. Concerns have been raised about supplies, conditions, and the mental health of the sailors. Tropical storm Lala is expected to reach Hawaii's Big Island as a Category 1 hurricane. NPR's Ava Pukach reports Lala has maximum sustained winds of 65 miles per hour.
11: Hawaii Governor Josh Green declared a state of emergency prior to Lala's arrival.
12: It's not just the amount of wind. It's the heavy rainfall. It's the flooding. It's the entirety of this storm, which gives us pause. And again, this is a very serious storm. We have not had a hurricane make landfall in quite some time. So none of us really have experienced this in, you know, the last couple decades.
11: Lala could dump up to 25 inches of rain across Hawaii's Big Island. The Hawaii National Guard is mobilized to help with emergency response efforts. The last hurricane to make landfall on the Big Island was in 1871. Ava Pukach, NPR News.
9: A magnitude 7.7 earthquake has struck off the coast of eastern Indonesia, killing at least 47 people. Multiple aftershocks also have been recorded. Michael Sullivan reports.
13: The most significant damage occurred on the eastern island of Flores, the jumping-off point for tourists traveling to Komodo National Park for diving, snorkeling, and viewing the endangered Komodo dragons. Rescue workers are still trying to reach other communities closer to the epicenter. Their progress is being hampered by landslides that followed the quake. A tsunami warning was issued, then lifted about 3 hours after the early morning quake. Indonesia sits along the Pacific Ocean's seismically active Ring of Fire. For NPR News, I'm Michael Sullivan in Chiang Rai, Thailand.
9: A shooting involving multiple suspects has injured five people at Virginia State University this morning. The shootings prompted a campus lockdown and police investigation as students were returning to school. It happened near the university's quad annexes. None of the injuries considered life-threatening. You're listening to NPR.
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6: This is WVPE News. I'm Michael Gallenberger. One of downtown South Bend's largest annual events is underway, despite some rainy weather. Artsbeat features more than 600 visual artists, performers, and food vendors along the Jefferson Bridge and East Bank Village. Downtown South Bend Executive Director Willow Weatherall says the artists wanted Artsbeat to go on.
15: Obviously, we're in close communication with area meteorologists, and if the situation changes, you know, we may make a different decision.
6: She says there were plenty of covered spaces where people can stay dry.
15: There are businesses and the Howard Park Event Center. We've got large tents as well. So there's definitely a lot of spots where people can duck in to get out of the rain for a few minutes.
6: Artsbeat is scheduled to run until 7 p.m. The director of Indiana's Homeland Security Agency says damage assessments are underway in the northwest corner of the state, which had tornadoes and strong winds on Tuesday. Jonathan Whittem says it's a different story in places like Wayne and Fayette counties.
16: That will take probably weeks to really determine the total extent of the damage from a flood event. One of the big challenges is you've got to wait for the water to come down to a point where it's safe to go in and inspect homes and talk to residents and see what kind of damage there is. But we do know that around 1,000 people at least right now have been displaced from their homes.
6: Whittem says there's significant damage to infrastructure, including roads, electrical substations, and water treatment facilities. Governor Mike Braun has asked FEMA for some funding to help with the immediate response. He's also asking for a formal presidential disaster declaration. A flood watch has been issued for Stark, Pulaski, and Fulton counties. Look for showers and thunderstorms today with a high near 78. And a chance of showers and thunderstorms continues overnight, mostly cloudy, with a low around 71. 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

right, it's blues time once again right here at your home for the blues. And today on the Blues Review in the third hour, you can find out what's happened to blues. See with the blues news, I'll give you the best in traditional contemporary blues. We do have some new releases to lay on to you from Danielle Nicole, also Jennifer Magnus, plus Kat Riggins and her blues revival, and Joanna Connor. We'll also be celebrating the birthday of the Bad Axe, Sun Seals, and Billy Flynn. And you're with O'Harve on the Blues Review. I thank all you blues lovers for joining me. It's right here at your home for the blues at 88.1 WVPE, Michiana's NPR station.

You know, I think about the way that woman used to whoop that thing on me. And you know, that make me feel so down good. It make me wanna shout. I said it make me wanna shout.

0: right. Right at your home for the Blues, 88.1 WBPE, Sun Seals from a release called Spontaneous Combustion. And I'm crying for my baby, and I want you to come on in this house because I can't live my life without you. Plus, we did some Elmore James, the king of the slide guitar, 1960, with Talk to Me, Baby, because I can't hold out. I get such a good feeling when I talk to you on the telephone. Plus, we did Bonnie Raitt and Kim Wilson on the harmonica from Lightning in the Bottle, and it's a one-night history of the blues. We did an Elmore James classic with Look For Me, Baby, because you know I'm coming home. We start out the blues review today with Bonnie Raitt on the vocals and slide, Kim Wilson on the vocals and harmonica. This has come from a release called Roadwork, and we did, you know, Baby, I Believe I'm in Love with You. Know I Can't Fight It, and you know I get excited. I Believe I'm in Love with You. We want to welcome you aboard to the blues review coming up in the third hour. You can find out what's happening to blues, see what the blues news, give you the best international contemporary blues. Also do have some brand new blues releases to lay on to you this week from Daniel Nicole, Joanna Connor, Kat Riggins and her blues revival, and Joanna Connor. Plus we'll be celebrating the birthday all weekend long of the Bad Axe, Sun Seals, and Billy Flynn. And you're with O'Harve on the Blues Review. I thank all you blues lovers for joining me. It's right here at your home for the blues at 88.1 WVPE, Michiana's NPR station. The WVP photo of the week, it's called Spotted Along the Trail, and it's a member of CJ Bayoutine. It's a mother deer and her two spotted fawns paws along woods along Dragoon Trail in Mishawaka. Alert and curious, the young family offers a charming glimpse of wildlife thriving just beyond the roadside. You can check out this photo at WVPE.org or go to our WVPE app. And if you'd like to submit a photo, email the photo at WVPE.com. Your entry could be the next photo of the week.
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0: You're with O'Harve on the Blues Review. I thank all you blues lovers for joining me here at your home for the blues. And coming up next, we're going to give you a Wilson Pickett soul classic by the Bad Axe Sun Seals from a release called Chicago Fire. And Chicago Fire was done with on the Alligator Records by Frank Sun Seals. He was born August 13th, 1942 in Osceola, Arkansas, passed away on December 20th, 2024 at the age of 62 years old in Chicago, Illinois. Here is the Bad Axe Sun Seals right here at your home for the blues at 88.1 WVPE, Michiana's NPR station.

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These activities strengthen bonding, language, social, and emotional development. 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

0: All right, right at your home for the blues at 88.1 WBPE, the Bad Act Sun Seals and his Sun Seals Blues Band. The first release on Alligator Records. In fact, Alligator Records is celebrating their 55th anniversary this year. Their first artist was Hound Dog Taylor and the House Rockers. Their second artist that they signed was the Bad Act Sun Seals, which I'm sitting at in my window looking at it pour down rain. Also, we went back to Spontaneous Combustion, live at Buddy Guy's Legends in Chicago, Illinois. Sun Seals doing the Mother Blues. Yeah, only the blues can talk to me. Only the blues know how I feel. And we started out this set with Sun Seals from a release called Chicago Fire, originally done by Wilson Pickett with, you know, I've been loving you for a long, long time, and I'm not tired. Coming up next, we're going to wipe off the dust to a couple from Big Twist and the Mellow Fellows, and it's right here at your home for the blues at 88.1 WVPE. 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
0: For the Harv on the Blues Review, I thank all you blues lovers for joining me. Coming up next, we're going to wipe off the dust to an early Big Twist and the Mellow Fellows doing a little Tyrone Davis soul classic with Turn Back the Hands of Time. Also, we got Steamroller.

coming up, and we'll be checking in with also the Mellow Fellows, and it's right here at your home for the blues at 88.1 WVPE, your NPR station.

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0: All right. Right at your home for the blues, 88.1 WVPE. That's Sonny Boy Williamson, number two, Rice Miller. It comes from a release called King Biscuit Time. And we did a request for a blues sister. Always gets her request in for anybody else. I'm talking about my wife, Armita. She wanted to hear Nine Below Zero. Yes. She waited until it got Nine Below Zero and put me down for another man. Also, we checked in with Billy Flynn, and this from Mississippi Heat. It's called a release called Thunder in My Heart, and I got nothing but trouble every day of my life. Plus, his release on Delmark Records called Lonesome Highway. Billy Flynn doing a Ramsey Lewis Trio instrumental called The In Crowd. Also, John Mad Dog Watkins doing a Johnny Taylor classic with Call the Plumber. I think I got a leak in my drain because everybody knows about my good thing. And we also did the Mellow Fellows from Street Party with Martin R. Britton doing a John Hyatt classic with, yeah, Definitely Feels Like Rain. And we gave you Big Twist and the Mellow Fellows live from Chicago. And, you know, this song was originally written by James Taylor, but it sure didn't have no soul like Big Twist and the Mellow Fellows version of I'm a Steamroller, Baby, and I'm Gonna Roll All Over You. And we also did one more with Big Twist, two more, I should say. This is some early Big Twist and the Mellow Fellows. We did Nobody Wants to Lose, Everybody Wants to Win, and we're talking about that poker game of life. It's the hardest game to win. And we also did the Tyrone Davis Classic with Turn Back the Hands of Time. Coming up next, we're going to give you one more from Sonny Boy Williamson. Also, we had a request for some Bobby Rush, and we're going to do his version of TV Mama, the one with the big wide screen. And then we're going to get down to some new releases, and we've got some for you today with Joanna Connor, Kat Riggins and her Blues Revival, Jennifer Magnus, and Danielle Nicole. It's all right here at your home for the blues at 88.1 WVPE, Michiana's NPR station.
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0: You're with the Harv on the Blues Review. I thank all you blues lovers for joining me. Coming up next, we're going to give you another one from Sonny Boy Williamson, number two, Rice Miller. We're going to do the classic with the girl gave eyesight to the blind. Plus, we also going to do TV Mama, one with Bobby Rush by request. And coming up then, we've got some new releases we're going to be laying on to you from a whole lot of different blues sisters. Joanna Connor, Kat Riggins and her Blues Revival, Jennifer Magnus, and Danielle Nicole. But here is Sonny Boy Williamson, number two, again with, The Girl Starts Loving and Brought Eyesight to the Blind, right here at your home for the blues at 88.1 WVPE, your NPR station.

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You talking about your woman. I wish to God that you could see mine.

I can tell by the way she walks. Her daddy must have been a millionaire, because I can tell by the way she walks. Every time she started loving, the deep and dumb began to talk. I remember one Friday morning we were lying down across the bed. Man in the next room was dying, stopped down and held up his head and said, "Lord,

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0: on that originally Spencer Davis Group or Steve Winwood, Spencer Davis Group doing a Freddie King did a Give Me Some Lovin'. I'm So Glad You Made It. Leon Russell on the piano. Plus, we also gave you one more with Freddie King from King of the Blues with Got a Big Leg Woman with the Short, Short Minute Skirt. And Bobby Rush from All My Love for You. We did one that talking about a big hit, Mama. TV Mama, the one with the big wide screen. That was by request. And Sonny Boy Williams, the number two, Rice Miller from King Biscuit Time. And we did Every Time the Girl Starts Loving. You know, she brings eyesight to the blind. Coming up next, we're going to check in with Joanna Connor. And then we've got new releases still coming up with Kat Riggins. Also, Jennifer Magnus and Danielle Nicole. It's all here on the Blues Review. It's your home for the blues at 88.1. WVPE, Michiana's NPR station. WVP is the media sponsor for the Island of Blues. It's presented by the City of Elkhart's Parks and Recreation, and this event features live music from four bands, including this year's headlining act, the Michael Charles Band. 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The Island of Blues takes place at Island Park in Elkhart on Saturday, September 12th. 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
0: You're with the Harv on the Blues Review. I thank all you blues lovers for joining me. Coming up next, we're going to get down to some new releases, and it's like Women Sings the Blues, Joanna Connor, Kat Riggins, and her blues revival, Jennifer Magnus, and also Danielle Nicole. But coming up next, we're going to do a Meters instrumental called Sissy Strut with Joanna Connor, and then we're going to go to one of her earlier releases and do a war classic with Slipping Into Darkness. It's right here at your home for the blues at 88.1 WVPE, your NPR station.
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right here at your home for the blues, 88.1 WVPE. That is Freddie King from a release called King of the Blues. And we did, I'm tore down, almost level with the ground. You know, I feel like this when my baby can't be found. Plus, we also did one.

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0: All right. Right after Home for the Blues, 88.1 WVPE, the newest release for Jennifer Magnus called Truth in the Room, and doing a little Milton classic with That's What Love Will Do For You. That's What Love Will Make You Do. Also, we did the B.B. King classic with Doggone My Bad Luck Soul with Jennifer Magnus, and Kat Riggins with her blues revival doing I Want to Rock With You, I Want to Roll With You, and I'm Lucky from her cut revival, or her CD, I should say, revival, plus Kat Riggins and her blues revival doing Blues Is My Business and Business Is Good. Yeah, I'm open for business in your neighborhood, and the business is good. Plus Kat Riggins and her blues revival. Her newest release is called Every Day is Saturday, and saying we're going to dance to every song till the lights come on. And we checked in with Joanna Connor from her release called Rise. We did a tribute to Sly Stone with an instrumental called If You Want Me to Stay. Plus, we did a war classic with Joanna Connor and doing Slipping into Darkness, and That Takes My Mind Beyond the Trees, and her newest release called Live 11 on 11, Joanna Connor, doing a Meters New Orleans instrumental called Sissy Strut. Coming up next, we're going to give the blues news. After that, we got Daniel Nicole coming up right here at your Home for the Blues at 88.1 WVPE. And we are your Michiana's NPR station.
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0: You're the Harv on the Blues Review. I thank all you blues lovers for joining me. We're going to give you a little blues news, and here's what's happening on the WVPE Blues News.

Well, tonight you can catch Bobby Hunt and the Day Drinkers. They are going to be at the Lakeview Inn, Sister Lakes, Michigan. They'll be there from 8 to 11 p.m. On August 21st, they're going to be at the Friday's Summer Chill Concert. And that's at Nibsco Water Ice and Ice Park in Elkhart from 7 to 9 p.m. Also, tomorrow you can catch PT and the Cruise is going to be at the South Bend American Legion Post 357. That's going to be a corn and sausage roast, and they start at 2 p.m. Also, the Undertaker Blues Band is performing tonight September 4th. They're going to be at the farm at Bloomingdale's in Bloomingdale, Michigan from 6 to 9 p.m. August 27th, they're going to be at the Dowaljack Music in the Park. That's 206 Main Street, Dowaljack, Michigan. They'll be there from 7:30 to 9 p.m. Also tonight, you can catch Big Daddy Dupree and the Broken Hungry Blues Band. They're going to be at the Reese Theater in Plymouth, Indiana. They be starting at 7:30. And on September 5th, you can catch Little Frank and his premieres at the Midway Tavern Dance Hall. Plus, here's a couple things that really doesn't pertain to the blues, but I said I'd mention it. And this is the man that puts on the Firefighters Blues Festival for 27 years. It's going to be his Cam Island Parrot Head Fest. It's going to be at the on Cam Island for the best of Jimmy Buffett tribute and the Land Sharks. This is August 29th from 3 to 9 p.m. Gates open at 3 p.m. The Crawl Puppies perform at 4 p.m. And again, this is at the Cam Island for the Cam Island Parrot Head Festival. Also, one more. And I ran into this gentleman, and he asked me if I would help to help the homelessness. And I said, for sure. This is the South Bend UMC, the United Methodist Church. They're doing something for homelessness prevention and family self-sufficient program. It's going to be a fundraiser event, and they're going to have DJs and also fun, food, comedy, games. And this is going to be Friday, August 28th. And it's at the Clay Social Club, 109 East Pendle Street in South Bend, Indiana. And get out there and help the homelessness at the United Methodist Church in South Bend. That's the WVP Blues News of Public Service 88.1 WVPE. Coming up next, we got the newest release for Daniel Nicole. It's called Fireflies. After that, we're going to do one with Daniel Nicole and Tommy Castro, and one with her and Daniel Nicole and Curtis Segato. That's coming up next right here at your home for the blues at 88.1 WVPE. And this is Michiana's NPR station.

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These activities strengthen bonding, language, social, and emotional development. 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

0: the beautiful lowdown and saying, tell me, is there something I should know? Plus, we also did Daniel Nicole with Tommy Castro from a release called Stomping Ground, and originally done by Delaney and Bonnie. And Dancing With You, Baby, gonna really turn that soul shake on. Plus, we also gave you Daniel Nicole with Luther Dickinson and her newest release called Fireflies and Take Me Back. Plus, under the Blues Dues, we gave you the Anthony Paul Soul Orchestra, What Can We Do is their newest release, and we did the Blue Mood Indica. We're going to close it out with the Bad Act. 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
0: I want to thank you for joining today on the Blues Review. I'll be back tomorrow, same time, same place. And tomorrow we'll continue to pay a birthday tribute to Frank Sunseals, born August 13, 1942 in Osceola, Arkansas, passed away on December 20th, 2024 in Chicago, Illinois, at the age of 62 years old. Plus, Billy Flynn, born August 11, 1956, in Green Bay, Wisconsin. We're going to close it out with the Bad Acts. We're going to go back to Spontaneous Combustion. This is live at Buddy Guy's Legends in Chicago. And you have just witnessed and heard the Bad Acts with Don't You Lie to Me, right here at your home for the blues at 88.1 WVPE. And we are Michiana's NPR station.

name it, boy. All the girls down there got the meat on their bones.

we're closing it out today with the Bo Keys and doing an instrumental called I'm Coming Home, Baby. Armita, I'm Coming Home. Also, you're listening to 88.1 WVPE and WVPHD1, Elkhart, South Bend, Michiana's NPR station, a listener member supported service of the Elkhart Community Schools. Thanks for loving the blues. Thanks for making it a home for the blues. And I hope you can come back tomorrow for another edition of the Blues Review right here at 88.1 WVPE, Michiana's NPR station.

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3: 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Coming up at 6, three electronic artists transform their sounds for the Tiny Desk. OK Lou shows up with a choir, Dan Deacon goes big, and British producer Fred again brings the emotion.
4: I'm Dan Ronan with these news headlines. Lala is now a Category 1 hurricane as it moves in a westerly direction towards the Big Island of Hawaii. Forecasters say the maximum sustained winds are 75 miles per hour. Heavy rains are expected as the island deals with its first direct hit from a hurricane in at least 150 years. The death toll in Colombia from Monday's earthquake is now more than 290 people, and more than 100,000 people have been impacted by the 7.4 magnitude quake. Some research is beginning to accept that the popular GLP-1 medications may be helpful when it comes to treating a medical condition called PMOS that affects about 1 in 8 women. I'm Dan Ronan, NPR News.

0: the lyrics on that song actually made me laugh a little. How did you maintain this sense of humor through all of this?
1: Well, I think the best way I can think about that is that I was trying to cheer myself up. There is a thread of existential dread, but in my actual mood in that time, I was trying to not allow myself to wallow in that, you know. As a general rule, I was trying to move towards the positive things in my life, and there's like love letters to my wife and to my little boy, and you know, talking to myself, this is going to be okay, you're going to get through this, this will all be a memory soon, or whatever. Even though I quite like the double edge to the this will all be a memory soon, you know, that was actually something that someone texted to me, and I like the fact that it was meant in a purely positive way,
0: right.
1: But it was also,
0: but it could be,
1: know,
0: really dark. It could be like, yeah, exactly, you're in the afterlife, you know,
1: yeah, humanity could also just be a memory soon.
0: Now, James, is there a song on this album that conjures up a specific memory of your time in the hospital?
1: Yeah, there's one song called Here Today, which actually is a very specific memory, but it wasn't actually in the hospital. It was a moment that I had between the first and second rounds of chemo when I was allowed out. Me and my wife and my little boy drove out to the countryside, and it was a beautiful day. We found an amazing kind of picture perfect field with a beautiful old tree, and we just sat beneath this tree. It was so simple but so profound and overwhelming to me at the time. Your step seems so far. That song is about that moment and how special those very simple and unglamorous moments are, and how I suppose promising my little boy that I wouldn't take them for granted ever again. There's a clarity and a gratitude that I have now that I'm very grateful for, and I'm trying to hold on to, you know, as real life encroaches again. You know, where I am now compared to where I was last year, I'm in a much, much better place.
0: That's James Ellisford. His new album is Lost in Another World. James, I hope you stay in that better place. Thanks so much.
1: Thank you, man. I appreciate it.
0: That was All Things Considered for Saturday, August 15th. Join us tomorrow and have a great evening.
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8: It's Tiny Desk Radio from NPR Music. I'm Bobby Carter. Today on the show, electronic artists transform their sounds for the Tiny Desk. French singer OK Lou breaks out a marimba. Electronic wizard Dan Deacon gets the whole office dancing. And mega producer Fred again lowers the lights with heartfelt electronica. That's coming up on Tiny Desk Radio from NPR Music.
9: Live from NPR News in Washington, I'm Dan Ronan. The USS George Washington is en route to the Middle East to relieve the USS Abraham Lincoln, which has been at sea for nearly 9 months. NPR's Ava Pukach reports there are reports of dire conditions aboard the Lincoln.
10: President Trump told reporters Friday the record-long deployment of the USS Abraham Lincoln is, quote, not nearly long enough. Karen Bramlett, who has a grandson on board the aircraft carrier, condemned the president's comments.
11: Donald Trump needs to be ashamed of himself to let them suffer that the way that they're doing. They're over there fighting for our country, and this is the thanks they get.
10: Bramlett said the conditions on the ship are wearing on her grandson. She says he once thought he would retire with the military, and now that dream has shattered. Hung Cao, acting Secretary of the Navy, said the crew on the USS Lincoln, quote, have been pushed to their limits, but they never have broken. Ava Pukach, NPR News.
9: The National Hurricane Center says Lulu is gaining strength and is now a Category 1 hurricane as it heads westerly towards the Big Island of Hawaii. Lulu has maximum sustained winds of 75 miles per hour and heavy rains between 8 and 25 inches could hit parts of the island beginning Saturday night. Hawaii's Governor Josh Green has declared a state of emergency ahead of the storm, and his office has been in contact with federal officials. A relentless stretch of thunderstorms has brought devastating floods across the Midwest, with additional bouts of heavy rainfall expected at least through Sunday. NPR's Laura Sullivan reports.
12: The National Weather Service is predicting widespread storms this weekend through the Ohio Valley, Midwest, and the Central Appalachians. The rainfall will bring additional precipitation to already heavily saturated areas, where flooding has left at least 3 people dead and more than 150,000 without power. Indiana and Ohio have been among the hardest hit states, with rainfall totaling more than 11 inches in some areas. The White River in Anderson, Indiana, rose to a record 24.9 feet, surpassing a flood mark that has stood since 1913. Indiana Governor Mike Braun requested a presidential emergency declaration and declared a statewide disaster emergency. More flood warnings and flood watches have been issued across parts of central Illinois and central Indiana through Sunday night. Laura Sullivan, NPR News.
9: An estimated 170,000 Canadians have signed a petition urging the House of Commons to expel the U.S. Ambassador to Canada, Pete Hoekstra, from the country. It exceeds the 500 signatures needed to bring an issue before the legislature. The ambassador has defended President Trump's call to make Canada the 51st state, and he also accused Canada of interfering in U.S. elections. It's NPR.
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7: 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I'm Michael Gallenberger.
14: A 13-year-old girl is listed in stable condition after shootings in northern Michigan left 6 other people dead on Friday. The girl was found injured at a home in Missaukee County, east of Cadillac, where police found 3 other people had been killed, a 45-year-old man, a 40-year-old woman, and a 16-year-old boy. Police found a 53-year-old man dead at a second home. Authorities identified a suspect as 39-year-old Chad Hickman. After a short search Friday, he and a 29-year-old woman were found dead in a wooded area near Whitlock Lake in Caldwell Township. Michigan State Police say investigators are still working to determine a motive and that they were processing the crime scenes through the night. In its 175 years of rail service, Elkhart has seen its share of railroad accidents. Andrew Medford reviewed some of them today as part of the Elkhart Rail 175 presentation series hosted by the National New York Central Railroad Museum. Those include a head-on crash in 1911 and a hazardous material spill in 1985.
15: 1,500 people were evacuated. That's mainly the neighborhood that is to the north and west of the yard. 75 people were treated at surrounding hospitals for minor skin and eye irritations.
14: Medford, the director of transportation at Lippert Components, says Elkhart's incidents show how rail safety has developed over time, with increased attention to avoiding risks entirely.
15: So we see all these overpasses and underpasses getting built, and that's a huge point of avoidance. That's limiting the interactions of cars with trains.
14: The Friends of the New York Central Railroad Museum is a financial supporter of WVPE. A flood watch remains in effect for Stark, Pulaski, and Fulton counties. Showers likely and possibly a thunderstorm tonight with a low around 71. 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
8: It's Tiny Desk Radio from NPR Music. I'm Bobby Carter. Today on the show, three electronic artists who transform their sounds in different ways for the Tiny Desk performances. Later on, we'll have megastar producer and DJ Fred again. And we'll be joined by a true electronic wizard, Dan Deacon, to chat about his mind-boggling 2015 show. But first, a French artist with a unique blend of pop and moody electronics, OK Lou.

0: That was Dan Deacon at the Tiny Desk. What we just heard was Learning to Relax. And before that, it was Sheathed Wings. That show was produced by Bob Boylan and Maggie Starbuck. Al Schatz was the audio engineer. Next up, Fred again takes over the Tiny Desk with a nighttime special. It's Tiny Desk Radio from NPR Music.
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3: It's Tiny Desk Radio from NPR Music. I'm Bobby Carter. Our last artist today is one of the biggest electronic producers and DJs in the world, Fred Gibson, also known as Fred Again.

Exit.

0: That was Fred again at the Tiny Desk. What we just heard was Faisal, Envelops Me. We also heard Rose, Forgive. And Kyle, I Found You. That show was produced by me, and Josh Rogerson was the audio engineer. And that does it for our show today. Tiny Desk Radio is produced by Walter Ray Watson and Noah Caldwell, who also was riding shotgun today. Lars Gottridge is our editor. Neil Tivol is our technical director. Soria Muhammad is our executive producer of NPR Music, and Sonali Mehta is our executive director. Our theme music was composed by Kaylin Ellis. I'm Bobby Carter. Thank you so much for listening to Tiny Desk Radio. This is NPR.
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5: Welcome to J-Cubed, Jazz to the Third Power, cool, smooth, and hot. I'm Carl Smith, really happy that you tuned in. J-Cubed is your go-to spot for the latest in urban and smooth jazz artists, some with the roots in the mainstream traditions of jazz, but they are all bringing a modern mix, and that is the case with guitarist Blake Aaron. He's one of those first call TV and film session guitarists. When you need somebody, he's the first one you call. He launched his career in LA as a studio musician and a sideman. He's recorded and performed with artists like Philip Bailey of Earth, Wind & Fire, Sheila E., Frank Stallone, the Alan Parsons Project, Bobby Womack. He's got a list of folks. He's now a number one producer, Billboard producer, as well as an artist while producing Billboard number one singles with and for other artists, including guitarist Adam Hawley and pianist Lisa Addio. When I was poking around trying to find out a little bit more about Blake, there was a coincidence that he talks about a gig back in the day that got him plugged into the funk and R&B scene. He says that he had played on a sax player's demo for Bobby Womack trying to get into his band. She was trying to get into his band. Bobby listened to the demo. He did not want her, but he asked, "Who is that guitar player?" Dog it. But she was nice enough to connect them, and Blake ended up playing with Bobby Womack for a bit. That became an experience shaping his approach to blending styles. And Blake has been doing that a while. His latest, Endless Weekend, has just the right amount of cool, smooth, and hot to lead us off on J-Cube. Jazz to the Third Power, here on Michiana's NPR station, 88.1 WBPE.

You just heard Sunset for Two from Ron King, and before that, A Groovy Kind of Love from Donald Hayes. That one features Andrea Lisa on guitar. Coming up, I have Eva Can't Dance from Philippe Says, who has made a career out of shaping sounds and styles. I mentioned I played the cut from Donald Hayes in the first block, A Groovy Kind of Love. That one featured Andrea Lisa. And I just happen to have Andrea's latest, Silver Lining. I am following her with Taken Off from Jason Tripp and closing out the first half of the show with Gridlock from BPM. 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
0: Thank you for coming back with me. I'm Carl Smith. Really happy that you're with me. You're listening to J-Cubed, Jazz to the Third Power, cool, smooth, and hot, here on Michiana's NPR station, 88.1 WVPE. Chicago area singer, songwriter, producer, and guitarist Silk, he continues to put his stamp on all of the music that's coming out of his head. I speak of him as a songwriter and producer, but it's just as important to stress his creativity as a stylist. He has a particular sound swirling around in his mind, and thankfully he is sharing it. His group Nightwind has been described as a concept band blending soul, jazz, pop, and funk, and I have a track from them that satisfies my Jones for all things Latin. Al De Gregores has a tune called People Power. Love this tune. He has them hands on them keys. Love it. I also have a guitarist, composer, producer, record label owner, Dr. Adam Hawley. You've heard me speak of him a number of times. Adam was named Billboard's 2025 Artist of the Year. It was a milestone earned by achieving more airplay than any artist in the entire genre. Think about that for a minute. And he's working on reaching the same level in 2026. He is hard at work. I have a track of his called Power Move, but first, Bananas. This is my Latin fix from Silk and Nightwind. 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

We are about three quarters of the way through the show, so I am in the wind down, but I have a few more left for you. West Coast Soul from Chris Godber, Mystical from Brian Simpson, and I am closing out the set with Breathe from Daryl Beebe. 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

0: That is all from me tonight. If anybody asks, you can tell them that we did it. Thanks again for tuning in. I'm Carl Smith. 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

0: Hey, hey, hey. Welcome to another edition of The Cool Jazz Countdown. I'm Marcellus Shepard, the bass man.
1: And this is Kyle LaRue, and we are back again with our survey of the top 10 jazz albums of the week based on local radio airplay, national jazz chart action, and listener feedback.
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1: All is copacetic in this sector, my brother. Anytime is a great time for fresh sounds, and we've got just enough movement this week to welcome a new offering from trombone veteran Conrad Herwig, who celebrates a major milestone in his Latin Side of album series. That, plus a stubborn bunch in the top five, all making for some great listening this week, bass.
0: You know what, bro? Crazy enough, I'm sitting here looking at this list, and we have a cadre of guitars in the top 10 this week. Four to be exact, whether it's Steve Oliver or Lawson Rollins, Paul Brown and Nils, all of them vying for that top spot. A lot to get into, so let's go ahead and get this thing moving for the week ending August 14th of 2026.
1: Alrighty, man. Well, our journey begins this week with the music of Lawson Rollins, who brings one of the most uniquely distinctive voices to the modern acoustic guitar. It is a signature sound that began its evolution when he first picked up classical lessons at age 15. Rather than staying confined to tradition, Rollins quickly forged his own path, blending salsa, Latin jazz, blues, samba, and bossa nova into this fiery cross-cultural style. His technical brilliance didn't go unnoticed. Matter of fact, in August of 2017, Guitar Player magazine officially cemented his legacy by naming him one of the